Welcome to Folk Alley, your weekly deep dive of the best in folk roots and Americana. I'm your host, Cindy House. Coming up, we'll hear new music from Miko Marx that might blow your roof off. New Mary Gaucher, Jayhawks, Rising Appalachia, alongside classics from Joni Mitchell, Rufus Wainwright, Taj Mahal, Mavis, among others. But first, a set for the Celestial Skies, this one inspired by the new Humbird album. On Morning When It Comes, Suri Undlin is drawing inspiration from the cosmos to find comfort here on Earth. And we'll hear the new song, Hey Big Dipper. This is new from Humbird on Folk Alley.

Rufus Wainwright recorded that, and 18 years later, remember, during the scary part of the pandemic, he recorded Across the Universe again with a 1,500-person choir, all remotely. There is a very beautiful and very pandemic-y video of it. He said, "I've sung Across the Universe for many years, but only now do I truly understand the chorus. It's really the universe that's singing. Nothing's going to change my world." Also heard an a cappella version of Bright Morning Stars, the traditional Appalachian spiritual done by Baltimore's Honey Dewdrops, and New Humbird, that album out September 25th. It's Cindy Howes on Folk Alley, and I hope that wherever you are listening has a very secure roof attached to it, and if not, maybe best to move outside for this next song. It's new from Miko Marks.

Couple of great Dobro songs. The Dobro Boss, Jerry Douglas on John Hiatt's The Music Is Hot from 2021. John actually recorded that record with Jerry's band. If you missed that one, worth going back for it, Leftover Feelings. We also heard new Miko Marks, her Hell or High Water record is out in October. Coming up, we're going to hear new Mary Gaucher, inspired by a passing comment from Mavis Staples. I'm Cindy Howes, and you're listening to Folk Alley.

0: The song Sometimes from Mary Gaucher's Reckoning album is a co-write with Vince Gill, who played a show with Mavis Staples, and as they were leaving the stage, Mavis looked at him and said, "We sure have seen some times, haven't we?" It was a simple, powerful observation that stayed with Vince and inspired this song. This is new from Mary Gaucher's album Reckoning, which is coming out on September 25th, co-written with Vince Gill. Here's Sometimes. It's Mary Gaucher.
1: I worked the orange blossom special, 48 to 54, Manhattan to Miami. I worked in the dining car till Eisenhower built the interstates and jetliners sailed the skies and luxury trains were shuttered.

Bobby and Martin Luther King. These days guns are everywhere, Lord, they shooting everything. I saw my first black president, made me so proud I cried.

wrapping up my very clever Times set. That's Mavis Staples doing Hard Times, which is a song by the problematic Stephen Foster, who wrote many of his most famous songs from the 19th century for minstrel shows, which make Mavis's recording very powerful and definitely could inspire a term paper if any music history students are listening. Free idea for you. Also new for Mary Gaucher, co-write with Vince Gill and inspired by a comment Mavis made to him backstage. We sure have seen some times, haven't we? Can't you hear her saying that? You're listening to Folk Alley. I'm Cindy Howes. We'll stay in the Civil War era for this new Jayhawk song written from the perspective of a band member playing as Abraham Lincoln's funeral train passes. Mr. Lincoln, new from the Jayhawks.

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Banjoist Justin Hiltner and bassist John Weisberger began writing songs together in 2012, currently working on a new release together that'll come out in early 2027. That song, I Could Cry, is new from the duo. Also, shout out to my friend and colleague Justin, who just left his longtime position as editor at the Bluegrass Situation. So excited for what's to come. So keep your eye on Justin Hiltner. Coming up, new music from Musical Sisters. I'm Cindy Howes, and this is Folk Alley.

I find that 90% of the time when I'm at a party talking to someone who's like kind of woo-woo, which I love, they're not a musician, they don't work in radio, and I mention I work in folk music, they start raving about one band, Rising Appalachia. I don't know what it is about this band, but it all makes sense. Made up of sisters Chloe Smith and Leah Song, they have a new record, Trade My Troubles, out in October. This is new. It's Chance at Wholesome from Rising Appalachia on Folk Alley.

Taj Mahal with a recording of Mississippi John Hurt's song My Creole Belle with the Hula Blues Band. Taj actually met John in 1964. There's a photo of them that Taj used for the cover of his album years later, Recycling the Blues and Other Related Stuff. I just love Taj Mahal. Joni Mitchell right before that, Both Sides Now, and we heard new music from Rising Appalachia. It's Cindy House. Thanks for hanging out with me on Folk Alley today. I have the acoustic version of Phoebe Bridgers' new song, Lost Boys. The regular version is on her stellar album, Lost Weekend. This one is the acoustic version that uses Peter Pan imagery and war metaphors to critique emotionally immature adults. Here's Phoebe Bridgers on Folk Alley.

0: Elizabeth Cotton wrapping up this hour. That song, Going Down the Road Feeling Bad. Traditional song, the first known recording of that is from 1923. An Appalachian singer recorded it as Lonesome Road Blues. There are lots of different versions of that song, including Grateful Dead. They clearly loved that one, performed it 294 times live in concert. That version, of course, from Elizabeth Cotton, the self-taught left-handed guitarist who played a guitar strung for a right-handed player, but played it upside down for those keeping track at home. Also, we heard a new acoustic song from Phoebe Bridgers. You can listen again to this episode or check out the playlist at folkalley.com or the app. I'm Cindy House. It's Folk Alley.
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2: 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In Maine, weather tonight becoming cloudy, some rain developing in the far south, lows 49 to 56. Tomorrow, showers for the north and mountains, rain in the south and along the coast, high 66 to 72. 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
0: Welcome back to another hour of Folk Alley. I'm your host, Cindy House. Coming up, new Billy Strings, Charlie Parr, Mama's Broke, Leon Bridges. We'll do some cuts from Amy Mann, Nico Case, Bob Dylan, banjo tune from Noam Pikelny. But first, David Lowery was born September 10th, 1960, best known for fronting Cracker and the beloved camper Van Beethoven, who recorded the song he refers to in this one from his 2025 solo album. I wrote a song called Take the Skinheads Bowling. This is from his album Fathers, Sons, and Brothers. It's David Lowery on Folk Alley.

Amy Mann, a song she wrote while feeling homesick on a tour in Ireland, saw a picture of her cat friend on Instagram, a fluffy white cat named Goose, who had one of those cone of shame things that animals need after surgery or something like that. The song writes itself, really. We also heard the jammy bluegrass band Leftover Salmon. I guess we would call that jamgrass. You're listening to Folk Alley with Cindy House. Okay, continuing to walk that jammy bluegrass line, Billy Strings. He just released an album that your guitar playing nephew in college is very excited about. So Much for Goodbyes. Billy is the real deal. He was raised in a musical family playing traditional Doc Watson and Bill Monroe riffs. He survived a turbulent upbringing in rural Michigan. We'll check out the new album. This is Billy Strings on Folk Alley.

That's Rhiannon Giddens and Justin Robinson from that 2025 album, which was a return to their North Carolina fiddle and banjo roots, featuring traditional tunes learned from their late mentor, Joe Thompson, recorded in deeply meaningful locations entirely outside with one mic specifically placed to pick up all these natural sounds. Coming up, we'll hear Nico Case trying her hand at a traditional folk song. I'm Cindy House, and this is Folk Alley.

I recently pulled out Nico Case's 2004 live album, The Tigers Have Spoken, and was so excited to learn that it still rules. The Sadies, a country group from Canada, were her backing band, and there were some harmonies on this live album. It is just a fine, fine live recording. Thought we'd get this version of the traditional folk song Wayfaring Strangers, which was brave to attempt that in the O Brother, Where Art Thou years. She nails it, though. Here's Nico Case.

0: If I told you that was Johnny Cash's Ring of Fire, would you believe me? Because it is. That is Bob Dylan just being very Dylan on his take of Cash's massive hit Ring of Fire from Dylan's bootleg series Volume 15, which included the Nashville skyline years and recordings from the Johnny Cash show. So it makes sense that he has two versions of Ring of Fire on there. It's Cindy Howes on Folk Alley. Hello, and thanks for listening. Charlie Parr's new album, Rooming House, is a conceptual folk opera that was inspired from his own years living in rooming houses, which, if you don't know, is a house that rents private individual rooms to people who share common areas like kitchens, bathrooms. Lots of opportunities to meet some real characters, inspire songs, and possible musicals. Let's hear Charlie Parr, Rooming House.
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Wrapping up some Ohio songs, that's Pancho and Lefty, of course, ending in Cleveland. We heard Gillian Welch look at Miss Ohio, chronicling the misadventures of a beauty queen. And we heard a new song from Charlie Parr, which honestly is not an Ohio song, actually a Minnesota song. That's Rooming House, title track from Charlie Parr's upcoming album. Coming up, we'll hear an honest-to-God, earnest love song. I'm Cindy Howes, and you're listening to Folk Alley.

Despite the feel of this song, this is an earnest love song from Mama's Broke's new album, who admittedly struggled with writing it and found it nearly impossible. They say it always seems easier to write about heartbreak and disappointment than that feeling of being in love. This is their attempt to break through self-made barriers and try to live in the vulnerability of believing in another person. Although it is very Mama's Broke, or a classic saddie song in spirit, but enjoy Mama's Broke.

Monrovia, who came from Liberia, actually spent some time in Montana, where that song, Old Fort Steele Trail, is set. There are two other boys that live next door. There was a river behind their house they used to spend hours playing in. Mon says that song came from that river, from the dirt under my nails, from the weight of questions I've been circling ever since, picking up stones, casting some, carrying others. He says, don't stare too long at your mistakes without action, and once you have done the work, lay it to rest. Okay, we are going to get pretty groovy on these last couple of songs today, so get ready. We'll start with Leon Bridges' Tears of Joy.

Ozo Motley rounding us out this hour, a song about shaking off toxicity. If toxicity was something that was wrong, physically wrong with your maracas, and you needed to expel that by shaking it like crazy. The band says everyone has experienced toxicity, and we all aim to clean out our maracas to get rid of whatever makes it sound bad to continue grooving. Yes, I'm into it. Also, we heard a sweet new groovy track from Leon Bridges right before that. Thanks for grooving with us today. You can listen to this show again or check out the playlist at folkalley.com or the app. I'm Cindy House, and this is Folk Alley.

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1: 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In Maine, weather tonight, cloudy skies, some rain in the far south, lows 49 to 56. Showers in the north and mountains tomorrow, rain in the south and along the coast with highs 66 to 72. And for Sunday night, cloudy, lows in the 50s. 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Echoes is next. 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
2: I'm John DiLiberto, and you're hearing a slow flow echoes from PRX. In the current today, I've got music by Eric Volo from his album Cloud of Strings, and we'll hear from Jade Warrior, a great progressive rock band from the 1970s. I've also got music by Christoph Sebastian Pabst. He's a German electronic artist who you've heard interviewed on Echoes with Thomas Lemmer. He's got a very nice album of ambient chamber music with kind of a world music touch to it called Sweven.

Music from Christoph Sebastian Pabst. It's coming up in the current of A Slow Flow Echoes. From his album Native Dreams, here's David Arkenstone and Night Journey.

You're hearing a slow flow echoes from PR Accent. I'm John DiLiberto. Coming up, we'll be hearing some Christoph Sebastian Papps and Pamela Whitman and Rich Kurtz, but let's start with Opium Moon from their album Where We Are Gathered. This one features South African flute player Wouter Kellerman. It's called Of Kiss and Wing.

Pamela Whitman and Rich Kurtz, Ebb and Flow, from their album Spirit of the Sea. That came out of Air Sculpture with On Writing from the tribute album for Mark Sharif called Berlin. Christoph Sebastian Pabst before that, title piece to Sweven and Opium Moon up at the top. Coming up in the next half hour of The Flow, I've got some David Michael and Michael Mandrell. They're going to be actually together. And Eric Volo. You can get a playlist for the show that's up on our website at echoes.org. Stay with me as The Slow Flow continues from PRX. Did you know about the Echoes app? It's a way you can hear all kinds of music from the Echoes soundscape. You can dial up the Echoes podcast, listen to our live recordings, and check out what's coming up. 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

You're hearing a slow flow echoes from PRX, and I'm John DiLiberto. And as we always do in the second half hour of the flow, we go about 29 minutes nonstop. It's going to include Jade Warrior, David Michael and Michael Mandrell, Pneumatic, Eric Volo, and Russell Walder. But let's start with a great guitarist, Pierre Bensoussan, from his album Altiplanos. This is Hymn 11.

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Russell Walder from his album Speak to the Storm, Emanation. That's definitely one of the tracks that features his oboe playing. Before Russell Walder, Eric Vola with Windsong from Cloud of Strings, Pneumatic with Chi Mountain, and Dave and Michael. And Michael Mandrell. Dave and Michael plays harp, Michael Mandrell plays guitar, and we heard the Emerald Path from their collaboration, Cascadia. Jade Warrior ahead of that from the first of their quartet of amazing albums, Floating World, Memories of a Distant Sea, and Pia Bensasan up at the top. I'm John DiLiberto. Thanks for being with me in this first hour of A Slow Flow Echoes. Jeff Town is the producer of the show. 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

0: Streaming in the Current is one of the great early Middle Eastern fusion collaborations between Brian Kane and Omar Farouk Tekbalek. And I've got some Aphex Twin for you, going back almost to the beginning. It's coming up on Echoes from PRX.
1: 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In Maine weather tonight, cloudy skies, some rain in the far south, lows 49 to 56. Tomorrow, showers for the north and mountains, rain in the south and along the coast, high 66 to 72. 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
0: I'm John DiLiberto, and you're hearing a Slow Flow Echoes. Floating downstream this hour, we're going to hear Philip Auberg. I don't think he's released anything new for quite a while. He started out as a rocker, played on records like Elvin Bishop's Fooled Around and Fell in Love, recorded with the Doobie Brothers, Kenny Rogers, and Vince Gill, and toured in Peter Gabriel's band. But that doesn't prepare you for the music he made as a solo artist on Windham Hill Records.

You're hearing a slow flow echoes from PRX, and I'm John DiLiberto. Coming up, I've got some Philip Auberg and Brian Kane and Omar Farouk Tekbilek. But let's start with Kuma. This is a single called Subliminal.

Brian Kane and Omar Farouk Takbildek. Brian Kane still heavily active as a film and TV composer. And several years ago, he got together with Omar Farouk Takbildek, and they did the soundtrack to a thing called Suleiman, the Magnificent, a documentary. And they went on to do several collaborations on their own, and this is the best of them, I think. It's called Beyond the Sky. We heard Sweet Trouble from that. Fire Seeds proceeded with Shoreline, and we heard Philip Auberg, Montana Half-Life. Philip Auberg recorded most of his music as a solo artist on Windham Hill Records, but this one, Live from Montana, is actually on his own label, Sweetgrass Music. David Kahn ahead of that with Dream Ahead and Kuma up at the top. I've got more for you coming up in the next half hour, including some Aphex Twin. If you want to hear Echoes on your own schedule, if you want to hear it no matter where you are, as long as you can connect to the internet, you can dial up Echoes Online, and you do that by subscribing. 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Stay with me. The Slow Flow continues from PRX. Did you know about the Echoes app? 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

You're hearing a slow flow echoes from PRX, and I'm John DiLiberto. Coming up, we're going to go another about 29 minutes nonstop. It's going to include One Arc Degree, Aphex Twin, and Sumner McCain. But let's start with Helios from the album Espera.

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MaineCF.org.

0: Sumner Cain, he hasn't put out anything new in quite a while. Definitely one of the most underrated guitarists out there. He lives up in Maine. Night Blooming Sirius, the name of the album. And we heard Lost His Devil's Tail in the Snow. Aphex Twin before that with Rhubarb, and that's from his classic album, Selected Ambient Works, Volume 2. And One Arc Degree with Galactic Fall from the Forest and the Milky Way. Up at the top, the latest music from Helios, all the while from the album Espera. I'm John DiLiberto. Thank you for being with me in this hour of A Slow Flow Echoes. 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Jeff Town is the producer of Echoes. He also sequenced today's Slow Flow. 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
4: 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In Maine, weather tonight, cloudy skies, some rain in the far south, lows 49 to 56. Tomorrow, showers for the north and mountains, rain in the south and along the coast, high 66 to 72. 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

Out of the ganja-fueled creative ferment of Jamaica came reggae, and later a studio remix style called dub. Spacey, psychedelic, fat with drum and bass, and heavily seasoned with reverb, echo, and effects. It inspired English artists to gene-splice dub with ambient electronics and call it ambient dub. I'm Stephen Hill, and on this transmission of Hearts of Space, we follow the trail of ambient dub on a program called Dubship Euphoria. We begin with two pieces by English ambient trio Marconi Union with bassist Jaw Wobble from Anomic. We have ambient dub from Sweden by Motion Field from A Sort of Homecoming, by American Synthesis 7 from A Comforting Thought, by Sounds from the Ground from Terra Firma, and Trance Electronica from England by Ishq from Sama. Later, two link pieces by Houston electronica group CyberZen Sound Engine and Detroit ambient artist Matt Borgie from The Intercepted Transmissions. A piece by Miktek from Elsewhere, and more by Motion Field from A Sort of Homecoming. The bassy, spacey rhythms of ambient dub, Dubship Euphoria, on this transmission of Hearts of Space.

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the bassy, spacey rhythms of ambient dub, a program called Dubship Euphoria, on this transmission of Hearts of Space. We began with two pieces by the English ambient trio Marconi Union with bassist Jaw Wobble from their collaboration Anomic. Then ambient dub from Sweden by Motion Field, aka Petter Friberg, from A Sort of Homecoming. After that, music by American Synthesis 7 from A Comforting Thought, and by Sounds from the Ground from Terra Firma. In the Deep Zone, trance electronica from England by Ishk, aka Matt Hillier, from Sama. Two linked pieces by the Houston electronica group CyberZen Sound Engine, and Detroit ambient artist Matt Borgi from The Intercepted Transmissions. A piece by Miktek, the project of Greek electronic musician Mihailis Ekaterinis, from Elsewhere. And finally, one more by Motion Field from A Sort of Homecoming. This edition of Hearts of Space was produced by Steve Davis and Stephen Hill. You heard program number 1021, Dubship Euphoria. You'll find our playlist with all the details about the music on this program in the program section at hos.com. 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

0: 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In Maine weather today, showers developing for the north and mountains, rain in the south and along the coast, high 66 to 72. Tonight, cloudy, lows in the 50s. Tomorrow, we'll see mostly sunny skies with highs 60 to 72. 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
1: If you visit Rome with Philip Barlag, be prepared to make a lot of stops. He might be tempted to investigate nearly every pile of stones you come across for evidence of the ancient Roman Empire.
2: If I see four ancient bricks stacked on top of each other, I feel this compelling, deep urge to know, what were those things? What was the building that was there? Why was it built?
1: Coming up, he tells us how he resurrects Roman rubble. There's an ancient Roman amphitheater that's still in use in Bulgaria. It's a concert venue in its second largest city, which could just be the oldest city in all of Europe.
3: The people of Plovdiv believe that they're the elite of the nation, and they have so many rights to say that.
1: A Bulgarian guide lets us in on why they're so proud of their cultural capital, Plovdiv. And listeners bring us travel reports from lesser-known places that you might enjoy seeing as well. Come along for a few surprise destinations in the hour ahead. It's Travel with Rick Steves.
4: Live from NPR News in Washington, I'm Windsor Johnston. Tech billionaire Elon Musk is joining a growing chorus of artificial intelligence leaders calling for the industry to slow down. Among them is OpenAI CEO Sam Altman, who says his company will not rush the development of new AI systems. NPR's Shondalise Duster reports the calls for caution come after a warning from Anthropic that the technology could destroy humans if it's not controlled.
5: OpenAI CEO Sam Altman says his company will slow down AI advancement after a warning that a rush can make the technology uncontrollable. During an interview with Fortune magazine, Altman also said the company would delay its public offering until at least 2027 because of safety concerns.
6: We're not rushing into an IPO. I actually think that given everything happening with safety, this would be, right now, would be an ill-advised moment to go public. And we don't feel pressure on that.
5: Altman said company officials have discussed pausing runs on the technology to make progress in making it safer. Shondalise Duster, NPR News.
4: The cost of diesel is putting new pressure on the U.S. economy, raising the price of transporting and producing goods. The increase comes as farmers begin the fall harvest and demand for home heating oil starts to rise. Patrick DeHaan is an analyst with Gas Buddy. He says the impact extends far beyond the pump.
7: The U.S. economy is already spending roughly $300 million more on diesel today than it was a year ago. So coupled with higher gas prices, the cost to the economy is exceeding $700 million a day compared to costs from a year ago.
4: AAA says diesel now averages a record $6.20 a gallon compared with $3.70 a year ago. That's about 39% above the previous record set in June of 2022. Emergency teams in Indonesia are searching for about 130 people after a passenger ferry overturned in the Java Sea. The vessel was carrying 243 passengers and crew members when it ran into severe weather. The BBC's Lisa Tambiun reports the crew sent a distress call after the ferry began struggling in rough seas.
8: Search and rescue teams have deployed a ship and a helicopter to assist at the scene. All vessels passing through the Java Sea have been alerted to report any signs of survivors or wreckage. The Virgo Transport 8, carrying 243 people, went missing around 2 a.m. local time after reporting severe weather on its route to Banjarmasin from Surabaya, Indonesia's second largest city in East Java province.
4: Officials say 107 people have been rescued and one body has been recovered. You're listening to NPR News from Washington. The leaders of the BRIC nations meeting in New Delhi are calling for restraint as tensions rise across the Middle East. The group is expressing concern about attacks on civilian infrastructure and peaceful nuclear facilities without naming the United States or Israel. The leader said they also opposed economic sanctions imposed without the authorization of the UN Security Council. Russia and Iran, which are both under Western sanctions, are members of the bloc. Indian Prime Minister Narendra Modi says BRICS is not anti-Western, but seeks a stronger global voice for developing economies. Election officials around the country are getting ready to mark National Voter Registration Day this week. NPR's Hansi Lowong reports the first set of registration deadlines for the midterm election is coming up in some parts of the country.
9: The window starts to close the first weekend of October for registering to vote or updating your registration for the midterm general election. That's in places including Alaska, Rhode Island, South Carolina, and the U.S. Virgin Islands. Then October 5th is a major voter registration deadline for Arizona, Indiana, Ohio, and American Samoa. October 5th is also the last day to sign up in the southern states of Arkansas, Florida, Georgia, Kentucky, Mississippi, Tennessee, and Texas. If you're already registered, election officials recommend confirming your status and contact information before the deadline by visiting your state's official election website. Officials can remove your name from voter rolls, especially if you recently moved, changed your name, or haven't voted in a while. Hansi Lowong, NPR News.
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1: Have you thought about the Roman Empire yet today? We'll look at what its architecture tells us about living there 2,000 years ago. There's a city in Bulgaria that's even older than Rome or Athens. And in just a bit, we'll learn about Plovdiv, the cultural capital of Bulgaria, with evidence dating it back 8,000 years. My favorite Bulgarian guide tells us how it's a fashionable destination today that you'll probably really like. And listeners share tips from their own travels to lesser-known places that did not disappoint in being delightful. When Philip Barlaig first stepped off the train in Rome, he saw a 2,000-year-old wall. Wandering through the remains of the ancient city with its temples, aqueducts, and arenas, his fascination grew, and he's since become a self-described Rome nerd. All that curiosity turned into a book. It's called The History of Rome in 12 Buildings, which is not really a guidebook, but a companion guide to reveal the hidden stories of the Eternal City. Philip joins us now on Travel with Rick Steves to discuss how to bring that rubble to life. How to resurrect the ruins of the city which, in its prime 2,000 years ago, meant not the city, but the entire civilized world. Philip, thanks for being here.
2: Rick, thank you so much for having me.
1: So I enjoyed so much reading through your book, and clearly it's written by a Roman nerd. What's with this nerdiness approach that you have to Rome? How did that happen, and how have you enjoyed that?
2: So enjoy is an interesting word, because I have to confess something. Being in Rome is almost a form of torture for me, and that's because every time I see, you mentioned knock the dust off the monuments. If I see four ancient bricks stacked on top of each other, I feel this compelling, deep urge to know what were those things? What was the building that was there? Why was it built? And so that quest to have to know, to understand where I am, what I'm seeing, you ask a lot of questions, you answer some of them, you learn more, you keep going. And being in Rome for me has always been just the next question, finding the next answer, putting it all together.
1: When it comes to the challenge of what I call resurrecting the rubble, what are some of your tricks to help us humanize what happened so long ago?
2: I think knowing who the people that built the buildings, what they were trying to accomplish, what was happening inside of Rome at the time, and stack those chronologically with one another so that the cumulative effect of looking at a small handful and the thousands of interesting buildings in Rome gives you a real sense for how to put these things together in space, where they sit on a chronology, where they sit on a timeline. So much of history can be inaccessible because it's so rich and complicated. And I feel like knowing some of the shortcuts to that narrative, that history, really helps people enhance their experience for visiting the city. And that's what I was aiming to do.
1: You know, I think it's easy to underestimate what ancient people were capable of. Because you stand there and you look at the Basilica Maxentius, and it's like it's a ruined wall on the edge of a football field. And you're looking at this thing, and it's got a few big arches. And then you see little broken nubs on the top of that, and you realize, holy cow, that is just one wall. Those huge niches were side niches. And if you look at the nubs, you can extend them all the way across that football field of a size of a vacant lot. And then you pave it with beautifully cut marble and fountains and elegant people. It's just hard to get your brain around it. I know you feature the Baths of Caracalla in your book. And when you wander through the Baths of Caracalla, you can almost see it, but you need a little help, don't you?
2: You need a little help. You get to squint. And that's what's great about finding places where there's just enough intact from the ancient world to help you remember what the rest of it looked like. That's the Pantheon for me. You go in the Pantheon, you look at the floor, and then you realize every building looked like this. It's like, this is as beautiful as it is. It stands out because of its uniqueness in the modern era. The ancient Roman world was full of buildings that were beautified in their own way, but they were everywhere, and the whole city looked like that. And so at one time, it's very romantic to have that vision, and then the other, there's a sense of sadness for not being able to experience it, or at least maybe that's where my nerdiness comes out.
1: Well, there was, I have to always remind myself that there were centuries of time when people had no luxury of appreciating history or art. All they wanted to do was get a roof over their head and feed their kids. And for centuries, I just learned this last year, they had kilns set up on the sites of the greatest buildings of ancient Rome. And for centuries, they would break up the marble, feed it into that kiln, and turn it into material that could be used for some crude kind of concrete and mortar to build buildings in the Middle Ages. And these kilns, they literally chewed up and munched up and dissolved ancient Rome. And today, it's built into medieval buildings that we don't hardly pay attention to. And it leaves the puzzle with a lot of missing pieces, doesn't it?
2: It does. It also is where the term the Eternal City gets its name, because that is actually, as tragic as it is to us, is a continuation of a longstanding Roman tradition. The ancient Romans pillaged even older, even more ancient buildings for building materials as well. And so it is think of graffiti in the same way. If you go to Rome and you see the graffiti on these ancient monuments, your modern sensibilities, it's offensive, but then you remember, so much of what we know from ancient Rome comes from surviving graffiti that someone etched on a wall in a building that got buried and excavated 2,000 years later, and now we know about how much people charge for bread or wine other services widely available in the ancient world. And so it is heartbreaking, but it is also the continuation of a longstanding Roman tradition.
1: Yeah, that's how history unfolds. Philip Barlag hosts a podcast called The Greats of History. His affinity for the Roman Empire shows in the books he's written. Right now on Travel with Rick Steves, we're looking at what he's uncovered in The History of Rome in 12 Buildings, a travel companion to the hidden secrets of the Eternal City. Philip's also written The Leadership Genius of Julius Caesar, Modern Lessons from the Man Who Built an Empire. His latest title is Evil Roman Emperors, The Shocking History of Ancient Rome's Most Wicked Rulers, from Caligula to Nero and more. Philip, in your book you wrote, nothing has a need for curation like a trip to Rome. Be our guide right now and our curator. I'm standing on the Via Sacra. Mm-hmm. This is that common, the Roman Forum is the common grounds where the tribes that lived on the seven hills around that got together and traded. And that was the spark, the way I understand it, that lit the flame of Rome 700 years before Christ. And from that little community grew this empire. It lasted for 1,000 years. Standing on Via Sacra at the height of the Roman Empire in the first 200 years after Christ, what would you feel? How can you help us know what it's like to stand there during a procession surrounded by all of these towering marble buildings? We think of them as white, but they were, you know, garishly painted. And you have all sorts of action going on. How can you bring that to life for us? Help us.
2: Soldiers, armed soldiers were not allowed in ancient Rome. They were expressly prohibited. There was one exception, is if the Senate, the governing body, granted a conquering general a ceremonial parade. In that case, he could bring his troops through this city and he would march his enemies in front of him as trophies of war. If he'd killed his enemies, they would put up floats with their effigies so that the citizens could still boo the image of the vanquished foe. And the general, to prove their success, their prowess, and to demonstrate their largesse, would throw big feasts and toss treats to the crowd. And they would host banquets and feasts all over the city. They would set up tables right there in the forum and invite on the dime, so to speak, of the general. So you imagine that you're a poor everyday Roman, a rank and file citizen just living subsistence. And some general has gone off and they've conquered a foe. And now you have civic pride and you're attending this parade and you're standing on the Via Sacra and the chariot goes by and you've never seen a Roman legionary in their full regalia, and you get to throw and you cheer and you get to feast and drink and party, and you're all toasting that one conquering general who, by the way, has someone whispering in their ear the whole procession down the Via Sacra, "Remember, thou art mortal. Remember, thou art mortal," to remind them not to let this go to their head, because this is a transient example. And that all went right down the Via Sacra in the concluding moments of that march through the city.
11: And then the parade's over and you come back the next morning with your son or your daughter and you stand in front of the arch of Septimius Severus.
2: Yes.
11: And you interpret some of the propaganda on that arch to teach your child what the story is. What would you see in that propaganda?
2: Well, I think what you would first notice is what's missing. There are some big chunks taken out of the Arch of Septimius Severus. And unlike a lot of ancient monuments, it's not decay or degradation over the years. It was a deliberate act. Septimius Severus had two sons, Caracalla and Geta, and they hated each other and they fought and they feuded. And when their dad died, they went to war with one another. And after Caracalla eventually wins, by the way, having Geta murdered in the arms of their mother and then prohibiting her from showing any public mourning over his death, lest he kill her too, he damned the memory of his younger brother. And part of that is to excise any imagery of the damned. And so when you see the big chunks taken out of the Arch of Septimius Severus, what you're looking at is where Geta would have been when his dad built the monument before the brothers decided to try to kill one another.
11: And apart from all these grand triumphal arches and all these grand temples, you've got little intimate glimpses at life. You've got doors still swinging on the same hinges that they've swung on for 2,000 years. Is that right?
2: Yes. The Pantheon's the most notable example. Some of the doors that were cast in ancient Rome have been repurposed into more modern buildings like San Giovanni on Laterano.
11: Yeah.
2: In the Forum, there's, I think, a very moving little temple, the Temple of Romulus. Romulus was the son of Maxentius, the one that Constantine defeated in a civil war to claim sole possession of the Roman Empire. Maxentius had a son whom he loved and adored, and he named him Romulus, and Romulus died at a young age. And this small temple is erected in the Forum, and it has the original doors. And you remember that in the giant, big titans of Roman history, Constantine unquestionably being one, there are lesser known figures who each had their own lives, their own stories. They had made their mark. Their names exist more as an afterthought, the Temple of Romulus being one.
11: It's so romantic to me that for centuries, pilgrims and historians and just thoughtful people have sat and looked at the rubble of Rome and been inspired by it long after those emperors were gone. I love the thought that it was pretty much buried and it was a cow field. It was literally called the cow field, wasn't it, for generations?
2: Yes.
11: And then Edward Gibbon looked at it and he was inspired. He wrote The Rise and Fall of Rome. And to this day, romantic pilgrims and travelers and seekers can sit there on a little chunk of ancient Rome, and with the help of a book that curated, gives us some context, they can get more out of that visit. Philip, thanks for writing Rome in 12 Buildings, and thanks for sharing with us a little glimpse at how to resurrect the rubble of ancient Rome.
2: Rick, thanks for having me, and hopefully the next time we're raising an espresso together in Rome.
11: Beautiful idea. Ciao. We'll get travel reports from fellow listeners in a bit on lesser-known places they visited or are preparing to go to that you might enjoy exploring also. But first, prepare to be pleasantly surprised by a truly ancient cultural capital of Bulgaria, Plovdiv. It's Travel with Rick Steves.

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1: I'm Rich Kimball, and this is Northeast Corner. Hello again. Great to have you with us for another week. Coming up on the show, comedian Adam Hatch will tell us all about the upcoming Bangor Comedy Festival. Peter Abraham of the Boston Globe has the latest on the Red Sox drive for the postseason. We'll visit with Sona Movsesian from Conan O'Brien Needs a Friend and discuss her new book, The World's Worst Mom. But up first, our friend Dennis Price is here with a look at some upcoming entertainment options in Central Maine. Well, Dennis, it is great to catch up with you again as we roll into, not officially autumn yet, but it sure feels like it every once in a while around the state of Maine.
2: I'm wearing long pants, Richard,
1: my Lord.
2: To give you an idea. I put the long pants on.
1: Wow.
2: But I like this time of year. It's becoming, once the leaves start to change, it's very romantic. It's a soft, gentle cradle, a swaddle, if you will, into what we know will be the winter.
1: And have you embraced that? I mean, you come from the South. You're used to warmer conditions, but in your two decades plus here, have clearly learned to love this beautiful time of year.
2: I do. I love this time of year. Could I do without all of the snow? Sure. Could I enjoy a longer golf season? Absolutely. But do I love my little house on a hill in Readfield, Maine, where I can go in my backyard and pee at my own leisure? Yes. Yes, I do, Richard. And so that's what I'd say it is. It's the absolute freedom of peeing in my backyard. That's what brings me back each year.
1: Well, speaking of that, Dennis, can you fill us in on some events that are coming up in your backyard?
2: That's right. God, what a segue. Yeah, this is why you are the best at what you do, Richard. Yes, I want to take you on a little trip. So come with me, friends, to the Public Theater in Lewiston, Maine. They have had an awesome summer. By the time you hear this, they will have just finished a co-production with Maine State Music Theater of Million Dollar Quartet. And off of that success, they are heading into a season of performances that I am so excited to talk about in our upcoming times together, Rich. In October, it seems fitting with the passing of Dolly Parton that they open Steel Magnolias. And I know I will talk to you more about this. It happens in late October, but I can't wait for them to open this show, especially this time of year. Steel Magnolias from the Public Theater. And of course, I was involved with this. It opens in December, A Christmas Carol. It is a really great creative adaptation of this timeless tale, and it's just about an hour. And so if you bring young kids, it has enough creativity behind it to keep them interested, to make sure they stay there. And all kids get into A Christmas Carol for $15. So I just want to say that if you haven't seen a show at the Public Theater in Lewiston, now is your chance. Go see something there. It is a great place. They are doing great shows, and I guarantee you it will be a good time. Closer to my home is Cumston Hall, and the Monmouth Community Players are bringing their kids program at the end of October to show 10 ways to survive the zombie apocalypse. Let me say that one more time, Richard, in case you're getting this confused with a mammoth play of a similar name. It's called 10 Ways to Survive the Zombie Apocalypse, and it's the end of the world. Hordes of rampaging zombies are about to kill you. What do? You try your hand against at Kung Fu against the undead, Richard. That's what you do.
1: That's what I would do.
2: It opens the 5th Excuse me. It opens the 23rd of October. It plays for 3 days. I can't wait to see what kind of crazy mayhem the Monmouth Community Players come up with after that show. It's a good segue for me. After that show, they are going to be performing a really interesting choice. It's School of Rock. And I know I'll talk more about that show opening in November. But if you also haven't been to Cumston Hall to see a show from Monmouth Community Players, I highly, highly recommend it. They are a community organization. And when I say they do theater for the love of the craft, I'm being serious. It's a volunteer organization. They are always doing something. They have a creative group of dedicated artists. I'm talking about the Monmouth Community Players. And you can find out more about them at monmouthcommunityplayers.org, and you can get ticket information about Zombie Apocalypse and School of Rock. And don't get those two shows confused or mixed up. And Rich, while we're at Cumston Hall, I wanted to take an opportunity to give effusive praise and appreciation to the group of artists that joined us at Cumston Hall between July 11th and August 29th to present entertainment on the stage at Cumston Hall in place of the theater at Monmouth. In early June, when the theater at Monmouth announced that they would not be having a summer season, I mean, I was determined not to let Cumston Hall sit there empty without something going on. The only reason I am here in Maine today is because of things happening at Cumston Hall in the summer. And I felt like it was really important. And what was amazing was being able to make a few phone calls to artists that I respected, that I knew had a connection to the building, and all of them saying without any hesitation that they would absolutely help us out and be a part of our summer series. So I just want to say, starting at the top, Scott Morrow, who is one of the finest performers, players, singers that I've ever seen, helped us out, and he led us off. Capital City Improv was joined by Stephanie Itzkowitz, Amy Rader, and my good friend Dennis Hunt to be a part of that show. So I'm appreciative of them. The next week we had Johnny Ader. We had Colby Bradshaw, Casey Watson, and Amparo Randall do stand-up for Cumston. Then we started a series of theater shows with Ruth Bader Ginsburg, The Story, from the Footlights Theater in Falmouth, Maine. We then had Mark Cartier give us 2 nights of introduction and introspection about the Beatles' Revolver turning 60. Bill Van Horn was Walt Whitman. We also had Up to Camp from Royal Family Productions, which was, again, absolutely fun and crazy. So if you get a chance to check out these artists when they're around you, please do so. And if you want to know more about what's happening at Cumston Hall, visit www.cumstonhall.com. The next show that's coming up at Cumston that you will enjoy is a comedy show on October 17th from Capital City Improv and the Winthrop, Maine Historical Society. We're calling it Capital City Improv Teaches You History, which is terrifying, Richard, if you think about it. But it is a co-production between Capital City Improv and the Winthrop, Maine Historical Society. That happens Saturday, October 17th at 7:30 p.m. Again, check out CumstonHall.com for more information.
1: Dennis Price, have you got a busy fall in addition to that show? Is Capital City Improv out there on the road a lot in the weeks ahead?
2: Yes, as a matter of fact, Capital City Improv does a trivia show, which we call the Capital City Quiz Show. We are starting our 10-week residency at TJ's Place in Winthrop, Maine, right on Route 202, where D.R. Struck Landscape Nursery used to be. The restaurant got in there, they ripped out all of the shrubberies, and they added all kinds of tables and great places to sit. We start the quiz show on Wednesday, October 7th. It lasts for an hour. It starts at 6 p.m. It's 30 questions. You can win a $25 gift card, a $15 gift card for second place. And here's the best part, Rich. It doesn't cost anything to play. So join us at TJ's Place starting October 7th. We have that show October 17th. And, Rich, as you know, we are booking the improvised Hallmark holiday special coming up, and we're excited to bring that to Brewer, Maine.
1: We're looking forward to that coming up in early December. Much more about that as we get closer.
2: Yes, a little teaser, radio pleaser. Rich, I appreciate you giving me a chance, and I appreciate everyone listening. And do me a favor, as we transition into the fall season and winter, it doesn't matter if you buy a ticket in person. It doesn't matter if you're streaming shows to the comfort of your own home. Whatever you do, do me a favor. Do Rich a favor. Do it for your children. Get out there and see something.
1: Thank you, Dennis.
2: Bye.
1: Dennis Price on Northeast Corner. Well, fans of the Boston Red Sox have got pennant fever, and with good reason. The team is getting closer and closer to clinching a playoff spot after a terrible start to the season. We get more from Peter Abraham, who covers the team for the Boston Globe. Pete, the team playing really good baseball lately once again and are closing in on earning that playoff spot. And it feels like the team is already approaching things like a club preparing for the postseason.
3: Yeah, I think so. You can tell by the way they've made the lineups out lately and how they've used the pitchers and how, especially how they're taking care of injured players. I think there have been a few guys, Sedan Rafaela most recently, that probably could have avoided the injured list, but they felt like the thing to do was to give him a full 10 days off, knowing that that would help him moving forward and thinking about October, even though they're being very careful not to say, you know, we're assuming anything or this is because of the playoffs. But they're treating guys in a way that makes you think they want to make sure that they're operating at full capacity once they get to the postseason.
1: Is that a similar situation for Wilson Contreras?
3: I think to some degree. I don't know that he would have necessarily needed the injured list in a different circumstance, but they put him on it to make sure that he would, you know, take the time and not feel pressured to come back at a certain date. They did it a little bit with Sonny Gray by having him skip one of his starts, so he had 10 days off in a row, even though they didn't put him on the injured list. And I think that was meant to, you know, make sure, you know, kind of cut back on innings for him and not make him feel like, you know, I need to keep pitching because, you know, we're trying to get somewhere. So they took it out of his hands. And I think with Contreras, that's a similar thing, because if you don't set a date, they're going to say, I'm going to come back as soon as I can. But when they know they can't come back for a certain time, they'll do all the work off to the side and get themselves feeling better.
1: What happens to the roster when those two guys come back? Could Ryan Gaspar, who's been the hottest hitter on the planet, get squeezed out in September?
3: Yeah, it's going to be interesting. You know, we've come to a point with this team where in the spring, you wondered if they had enough, you know, good players to even finish 500. And now you're saying, well, maybe they got too many good players to put on a postseason roster. So things have changed quite a bit. I don't know that, you know, you can never have too many good players. There's always something that happens. It'll depend on the matchup to some degree. You know, I bet you there'll be other factors that'll happen over the next couple of weeks, and that'll make it a lot more clear. But, you know, Wilson Contreras is a guy who, before he went on the injury list, was one of the leading power hitters in the American League. So obviously he's going to play. And, you know, Sedan Rafaela is, you know, arguably the best defensive player in baseball, given what he's done in center field for the Sox. So obviously he's going to play. And they have to figure out, I think, based on who they're playing, who fits best on the bench and how to use those guys.
1: As far as the pitching goes, boy, it's been a great late season run here for Peyton Tolle. And you wrote about him over the weekend in the Boston Globe. He does not seem to be fazed by the number of innings that he's racking up.
3: No, and it's interesting. You look at pitchers of his age, and this was a guy who didn't pitch a whole lot in college because he was hitting as well. I mean, he did pitch a lot, but he wasn't, you know, maybe he's used as much as other guys because he was also a hitter. So he's still learning, you know, how to get through a full season and have the innings pile up over the course of time. And yet he keeps pitching better. And I think part of it is, you know, he's done a good job in between starts of preparing himself and working in the weight room, working with the trainers to make sure that he feels at his best when it comes ready for his start day. And I think the other thing that's happened is he's learned how to be more efficient. He can get through an inning with fewer pitches. He's not necessarily, it doesn't look that way because he strikes a lot of people out, but he's not necessarily trying to do that. And he's kind of become, I think last year he was a thrower in a large sense, and that's why he was in the bullpen, but he's kind of much more of a pitcher now this year.
1: Well, obviously very, very effective, but also so much fun to watch, whether it's giving Dominic Canzone a hug as he's coming up the baseline or falling off the mound and doing a push-up. This guy just is so joyful to watch out there.
3: You know, and he keeps us on our toes, too. In Toronto a couple weeks ago, he made a start, and he was talking about how he pitched, and he gave us a quote from the movie Whiplash, and none of us got it at the time, and he's looking at us, and he goes, come on, that's from Whiplash. And we're like, oh, right, yeah, I forgot about that. And he's just a funny guy. Like, he's got a good sense of humor, and he has fun on the field. He's always smiling, and it's you know, in a different way, he reminds me of Pedro Martinez, because Pedro always kind of had a playful way that he went about it when he was pitching, and enjoyed himself. And Peyton really enjoys himself too. You see some pitchers, like Sonny Gray, is deadly serious on the day he pitches. You know, he sits in his locker and, you know, you need to practically stay 10 feet away from him because he's so deep in thought and thinking about what he's going to do. And it's sort of a thing that you don't talk to the starting pitcher on the day that he's pitching. You know, you're supposed to leave him alone. And in Baltimore the other day, he walks by me and he says, "Hey, how you doing this morning?" And I'm like, "You're not supposed to talk to us on the day you pitch." And he goes, "Ah, don't worry about that." You know, so he's just like, he's a funny kid. He has a good time with it.
1: We're talking with Pete Abraham. Sox have got a couple other pitchers that are apparently close to getting back. What do you think the prospects are to see Garrett Crochet and Tanner Houck, whether it's regular season or in the postseason?
3: Yeah, much to my surprise, it seems like Tanner Houck is closer. He's ready to start a rehab assignment with Portland. And I think at some point, you know, they're going to get him into a couple games in the minors and then see what he looks like as a reliever in the big leagues. And they've got some time to do that. And he told me in the spring training that he was going to come back this year. And I said, "Geez, you know, you're coming off of Tommy John surgery. They usually don't want you to come back for a whole full year." And he said he felt like he could do it. And sure enough, he's of all their injured pitchers, to me, he seemed like the least likely to be able to do that. And now it seems like the most likely, because Crochet has still not yet advanced to pitching in a rehab game. So that's, you know, that's one thing he's going to have to do before he comes back. And here's Houck getting ready to, you know, pitch in the minors. So he was pretty good when he was a reliever, when he was a younger pitcher. So it'll be interesting to see what he could give them.
1: And what about Curtis Meade? Any chance we could see him?
3: No, it doesn't seem like that. He's only got to a point. He's playing catch, but he can't catch the ball in return because that was the wrist that he broke. So it's kind of funny to watch. Like somebody else stands next to him and catches the ball, and then he flips it to him, and then he throws it to somebody else. So it's kind of like a three-man relay. And he's doing all that kind of stuff. He wants to have some kind of hope, but he hasn't come close to swinging a bat. And you know, after breaking your wrist, you know, swinging the bat and the impact of hitting a ball, I don't know that that's something. You know, he could get through that and then go to the minor leagues. He'd have to get some at-bats. I mean, he hasn't played since July. And I think he'll be asking a lot of a guy to come back after 2 months and go to the playoffs and try to hit, pitching in that situation. I think they're just trying to make him, you know, get him to a point where he can go into the offseason and have a normal offseason and then, you know, come to spring training and they'll get the player that they wanted all along.
1: I mean, Red Sox look like they're going to get either the first or second wild card. Is it possible that whoever gets that third wild card could have a potentially easier path in the playoffs?
3: I absolutely believe that to be the case, and it's strange how that's working out. The Red Sox, you know, the way it looks, it would be very, you know, likely that the Red Sox are going to play the Yankees, and it would be in New York. And I'm sure if you ask the Yankees, would you rather play the Guardians or the Rangers or the Red Sox, and you've asked the Red Sox the same thing, I'm sure they would much rather play whoever is that third wild card. Or the division winner. And it's just it's an interesting thing. And I guess it's a hard thing. You know, I was talking to Chad Tracy about, you know, you can't play to lose because, you know, if you lose too much, you're going to, you know, the next thing you know, you'll be out of the playoffs. So, you just have to play and let it happen the way it happens. And the Red Sox, you know, I don't know that they would go into New York and say, well, okay, this is going to be, you know, we don't know if we can win this series. They played fairly well against the Yankees this year. That last series notwithstanding, they played well against them over the course of the year, and they match up, I think, pretty well against them. And if they, I think they'd rather do what they have to do to get their team ready for those games rather than try to play in a way to manipulate the standings and get the best matchup.
1: You had a

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1: When a new manager comes in, then he can play it. He can try to be a disciplinarian and say, okay, you know, I'm here to fix things and we're going to do things my way and, you know, shape up or ship out. And he was more of a, you know, hey, I know this is catching everybody off guard. It caught me off guard too. We're going to have to get through this, you know, the best way we can. And it's going to be by, you know, communicating and setting expectations and, you know, not trying to, you know, do more than each individual can do. You know, we need to work together. And that message resonated with the team. And I think it was probably easier for him coming into that situation because he had managed a lot of those guys before in AAA. And even some of the older guys knew him from rehab assignments, and there were only a handful of players that really didn't know him. So, and they responded to his message and to the way he managed. And I think the bigger part of it was, you know, guys got healthy and guys who were supposed to be better players played better. I don't know that was anything Chad did. I think that would have happened anyway over time, no matter who the manager was. And once, you know, those guys all played, you know, got to play on the team at the same time together, that's when they took off.
2: Peter, are you looking forward to this new Bruce Springsteen concert film?
1: I heard about that. Yeah, I'm very much looking forward to it. I saw an excellent interview he did with a guy from the Lyndon Johnson Presidential Library. That this guy came to New Jersey and talked to Bruce about, you know, his music and kind of how he thinks about the nation and, you know, how his views of the nation have changed over the years and his, you know, his music always having like a social message. And then they spoke a little bit about the movie. So, I think it's going to be having attended the show in Boston, I'm looking forward to seeing what the film looks like.
2: Pete Abraham of the Boston Globe. Pete, always great to talk with you. Thanks for making time for us.
1: Anytime, Rich. Thank you.
2: Peter Abraham of the Boston Globe on Northeast Corner. Sona Movsesian was late-night talk show host Conan O'Brien's personal assistant for many years. These days, she serves as co-host of his popular podcast, Conan O'Brien Needs a Friend. She's also the author of The World's Worst Assistant and her follow-up book, The World's Worst Mom. All right, let's talk about your book. That's why you're here. So you come so naturally to this title, as you explain, not just as we know from the previous book, The World's Worst Assistant, but you claim to be the world's worst daughter as well.
3: In the beginning of my book, I talk about being the world's worst daughter and how that sort of prepped me for my future title as The World's Worst Mom. And I do think that a lot of what I'm going through now is sort of penance for being so difficult to my parents afterwards. I think that's why I ended up having twin boys. And I think that that's, you know, why I feel like I'm doing such a bad job at this. But I think that I feel like it was important for me to talk about my origins as the world's worst daughter to kind of explain the journey into where I am now.
2: And you were pretty cool living the single life. And then you met the man.
3: Then I met Tack, my husband. I know I was sort of in this place, and it's so cliche when people talk about it, you know, where they're like, oh, when you don't expect it, you actually meet somebody. But I was really resigned to the idea that I was just going to live on my own and just be a happy single lady and, you know, and never have kids, never get married. And I was totally fine with that. But then, you know, I went to Comic-Con with work and I met my husband at Comic-Con, and it was, you know, it was sort of like you're going down the road and then suddenly you get a flat tire and then a guy comes and helps you out and you marry him. So that's basically, it's a terrible analogy. I don't know why I just came up with that awful analogy, but yes, he kind of came in and threw a wrench in my plans of just kind of peacefully living on my own forever.
2: And then when you decided you wanted to have a family, you assumed, I think, as most of us do, if we don't know. I don't come from a big family. I was an only child. So I would think, well, getting pregnant, that's pretty easy. I know how things go together.
3: That's what I mean, I thought that too. I had never been in a position where I was actively trying to get pregnant. So I just thought, okay, now that I'm actively trying to get pregnant, it'll just happen. And it didn't. You know, it was month after month of negative pregnancy tests. And I was talking to other people. And at that point, you know, I was 38 when I went through IVF and I, you know, got pregnant at 38. And at that point, I had already had a lot of friends who had gone through their own fertility journeys and their own issues.

0: issues with getting pregnant. So I was starting to realize that that may be a possibility. And so when the reality sort of hit me, it wasn't that devastating for me. It was just sort of like, okay, well, that didn't work. So now let's try something else and hopefully that will work. And it did. You know, I got lucky because I know a lot of people who go through IVF and still don't get the results they want out of it. So even though I was unlucky in one way, I was lucky in another, if that makes sense. You know? Yeah.
1: And then you made a crucial decision, which I understand completely. Two embryos must be better than one.
0: Yeah. So, you know, they tell you with one embryo you have like a, I think like a 60% chance. And then with two, you have a 70 to 80% chance of getting pregnant with one. So your chances go up quite a bit. And then, but of course, there's always the possibility you're going to have twins. So my husband and I just kind of made the decision to implant two embryos, and we knew there was a possibility of twins, but we thought, well, we want two, so maybe, you know, it'll be fine and we can handle it. And of course, like it worked out. We got twin boys. You know, I look at it from like an economical perspective. I wanted two boys. I mean, not two boys specifically, but I wanted two kids. And we did one implantation and I got two. And so I feel like I saved a lot of money by not doing another round of IVF. I feel like you know, you buy cribs and all the baby gear all at once, and then you get rid of it and don't have to save it for the
1: Right.
0: second kid. But it is definitely we're feeling it now. We're really feeling it, and we have been feeling it since day one. Two is very difficult. The dynamic between two boys specifically is really complex, and it's a lot to juggle, and it's really interesting to see their dynamic, and it's all because of the choice we made, you know, almost 6 years ago when we decided to implant two embryos. We created this sort of dynamic between these two boys that they're going to have for the rest of their life. It's really bizarre if you think about it.
1: Well, thank goodness you had your practice baby, Conan.
0: I know, right? Exactly. So, you know, for 12 years before I had my kids, I worked for Conan O'Brien as his assistant. And, you know, I'm not going to infantilize him because he's not a baby. But, you know, when you're someone's personal assistant, you do take care of them in a lot of the same similar kind of ways. You have to think about the things they're going to need. You know, like if he goes to an event, does he have the things he needs in his, does he have the things in his dressing room that he needs? If he spills something on his shirt, does he have an extra shirt? Where's the bathroom? Is it nearby? Did he eat? When was the last time he ate? Is he grumpy because he didn't eat? You know, I think that there's so many questions I asked myself when I was taking care of Conan that I ask myself now when I'm taking care of my 2 5-year-old boys. But it's obviously in a completely different way. But yeah, I feel like it was really good practice to work as someone's personal assistant before I had kids.
1: We're talking with Sona Movsesian, that her new book is The World's Worst Mom. I love in the book, and we get several of them, the emails you send to Charlie and Mikey.
0: Yeah, I mean, there's so much about boys and, you know, just growing boys that I'm learning as I go along, 'cause I have two nieces, but there really aren't any other little boys that I grew up around. So this is all really new to me.
1: I love the chapter on milestones. And what's great about it is, as parents, we never know what the milestones are going to be. We think we've got an idea, and it's always like dates or big events, and then it's something completely unexpected that becomes something you won't forget.
0: Yeah. I mean, when you think about it, you know, when I was writing that chapter, I started off just talking about milestones that babies have, you know, their first tooth, the first time they roll over, you know, the first time they sleep through the night, their first steps, all of those things. You know, they're just these big milestones. But then when I was thinking about it, when I was writing, I realized milestones never stop. You know, I mean, I'm still having milestones and I'm going to be 44 this year. So there's just the milestones change. It's just the way you notice them when they're babies feels like it's different. It feels like it's they're huge celebrations. But as you go along in life, these milestones constantly happen. So they might change, but it's important, I think, to still recognize them, don't you think? It's still important to notice all the little things that these kids that you're bringing up go through. I mean, they become teenagers. They might have their first crush. They might get their heart broken for the first time. You know, it's things like that. It's all part of just being human.
1: Yeah, I mean, there's the first time they roll over, and then there's the first time they roll off a couch.
0: I know. What's funny is when I was a baby, I rolled off the couch prematurely when my grandma was like changing my diaper or something. And I fell off the couch, and my mom tells the story because she came in and I was still on the floor. My grandma was just freaking out, too scared to touch me. And then years later, I was changing my son's diaper on the couch, and I look over at my other one and I turn around, and he rolled off the couch just like I had when I was a baby at almost the exact same time. So there's a milestone when your baby does the same thing you did when you were a baby, I guess. That's an important milestone. The first time as a parent you have a mild heart attack that makes you think that your baby's damaged forever, you know? No one talks about those milestones.
1: You know, it's funny. My our son is 12, and my wife told me just a couple of nights ago, she woke up and she said, I had an awful dream. I dreamt I lost him. I lost our son. I said, where? She goes, I don't even know. It was this weird thing. And we were in this place I didn't recognize. And I was driving a car and I was supposed to pick him up and he wasn't there. And I said, you never lost him before? No. Fears, the weird fears we get as parents.
0: And she woke up legitimately afraid. I didn't mean to laugh. That's actually, I mean, we've lost one of our kids when we were on vacation. I left him in the hotel room with my husband who was sleeping. And my son, who was at the time, he was three, like about to turn four. And he got up, changed his clothes, walked out of the hotel room while my husband was asleep. My husband just slept through the whole thing and then went downstairs and looked for us. And he walked around this hotel looking for us until someone found him and took him to the bell desk. Wow. And so I go back upstairs after my other son and I, we grab like coffee and some pastries and some tea and stuff. And we go back upstairs and he's missing. And so I immediately just went downstairs and I saw him at the bell desk sitting there with a balloon, totally fine. But it was long enough where, I mean, he could have been missing for like anywhere from 10 minutes to 30 minutes. I mean, that's how long we were gone. So it was, the good news is we weren't looking for him for 30 minutes. You know, we found him within 5 minutes, but it was terrifying because at that time you're like a million things can go wrong. And of course, as parents, we think about the million things that go wrong first before we think, oh, he's just sitting at the bell desk and someone found him. So yeah, that was really terrifying. It was a really eye-opening moment for me. I realized my husband's a deep sleeper.
1: Apparently, yeah.
0: I realized the sound of a heavy hotel room door opening and closing does not wake my husband up. But yeah, I mean, you know, but we got through it. And I was telling somebody else that, and they told us stories about them turning around and their kid just being gone for a second. It's a really terrifying feeling. So I get why your wife had this nightmare about it, you know? But at 12, I'm sure he can find his way back. And he probably memorized your numbers at this point.
1: You know, he might even be out looking for a better life.
0: Oh, no.
1: Weighing his options at this point. They had a good run. You know, I gave him a chance.
0: Yeah, they were cool, but I mean, I have my sights set on other things. Yeah.
1: I got a list.
0: Yeah. We've all thought about it. We've all thought about, you know, running away from home and just finding a new life somewhere. Maybe he wants to go to Broadway. Who knows?
1: Right. Absolutely. Speaking of terrifying things, and you find humor in it, but as you point out, among the choices you made was to buy a house in a fire zone.
0: Right. We bought our house in Altadena in 2020. And you know what? We had the warnings, but I think that I've lived in Los Angeles my whole life and we've had wildfires before, but I personally didn't know anybody whose house ever burned down from a wildfire. So that whole idea of something like that happening felt like it was completely, you know, not something that was completely impossible. There was no way that anything like that would ever happen. So even when we evacuated our home, we evacuated with the idea that we'd be coming back the following day once, or a couple days, or however long it would take them to get the fire under control.
1: Right. And, but, yeah, and you explain in the book too, that, I mean, you had, didn't you have a box of things that you would take out in the event of a fire, but you left that behind?
0: Well, we had no, I had a box of our absolute most important things. So, you know, family heirlooms, something from one of my paternal grandma who I've never met. I had one thing from hers. And so we put it in a box. And, you know, if you think that your house is going to burn down, you don't just take a box, you take boxes of so many things. So we took one box of what was sort of our most valuable items, and then left the house and just kind of didn't think about it. And then the following morning, and this is how I found out, this is the part that like always just kills me, is we had an alarm system and we put it on. And then in the morning, my alarm company called me and they said, we have your sensors are going off in your master in your living room. And I remember asking her, I said, do the sensors know the difference between human beings or flames? And she took this very long pause and she said, no, it's just movement. And so I think that I, like, at that moment I hung up and I remember just bawling and realizing my house was on fire. And, you know, it's not just the loss of our house, it's the loss of the community that we lived in for 5 years. You know, it's you go up there and all the houses around us are gone. And so it was a really difficult thing to go through. It's still a difficult thing to go through. You know, like when I hang up with you, I'm going to be working on my personal property list still that I owe my insurance company. So I, you know, there's still so much to deal with. And it makes you realize these things happen all over the country all the time. They become part of the news cycle. And then the news cycle continues. But the people who are a part of it have to deal with it for years afterwards. And it's a really humbling thing to go through. It's awful. It's awful to go through it with young kids. But, you know, we're doing our best. And I think that perspective helps me a lot. I think time has helped a lot. Like, I wouldn't be able to have this conversation with you a year ago. I would have just been crying throughout it. So, you know, it's good. It's been we're okay now. We're all together. That's really all that matters. And so we're doing our best. You know, Rich, it's all you can really do. You just have to keep going.
1: I had a friend from high school and her brother lived in Altadena, and she posted some of the pictures after the fact. And, you know, you see it on the news and you go, well, that's really bad. But when you see, to me, those still photos where an entire neighborhood is just gone.
0: Yeah. It is really jarring. And even when you go back up there, you know, all the debris is gone, but it's just empty plots of land. And some people, you know, haven't gone back there in months. And so it's overgrown and there's, you know, weeds everywhere. But you know what's nice is seeing how many houses are either done or in some phase of construction. And we're actually going to start rebuilding our house within the next month. We just got our permit approved a couple days ago. So we're going to start rebuilding. I don't know. I mean, sometimes I think it's crazy to go back to a place where your house burned down, but it was our home, and financially it's what makes sense for us right now. And I don't, before, if you asked me 2 years ago, I would have said that was the house I was going to send my kids off to college in. But now I don't know. I mean, there's just so much more uncertainty now than there was before.
1: All right. Let's talk about a happier topic. How about praise for the minivan?
0: Oh, thank you. Thank you. I feel like in the 80s when I was growing up, everyone's mom was driving a minivan. And somewhere down the line, I think it was big SUV, they came along and they said, minivans are for dork moms, SUVs are for cool moms. And so we all fed into this, all of us. I mean, everybody fed into this awful, awful, awful lie. And now all these moms are driving around in these big SUVs. And so my husband and I got a minivan Because, you know, it just, we had so much stuff at some point. You know, we had double stroller. We had two of everything. It was just necessary. And so we got so violently in favor of a minivan. And I just remember spreading the gospel to everyone. I would tell people, I go, if you park in a tight spot and you have to get kids out of the back seat of a car, the door opens outward. How hard is it? Or you can get a minivan, open the door with the press of a button, and they just glide open. And it's just, everything is just so much easier.
1: Sona Movsesian, author of The World's Worst Mom, here on Northeast Corner. It's time for The Best Thing. And the first ever Bangor Comedy Festival is coming to Hollywood Casino next month. Organizer Adam Hatch joins us with details. Before we talk about the big event coming up in October at Hollywood Casino Hotel and Raceway Bangor, I have to ask you a personal question. What was it like for you sharing the stage with the great Dave Attell?
2: Oh, man. It was so many things. It was amazing, for one, and overwhelming and humbling. What stood out to me was like being on stage with him. I mean, I've been doing comedy for, you know, 20 plus years, but not in the same, it's not the same when you live in the middle of Maine, you know, when you compare that to New York City and you can get up and do, you know, you could do five shows a night. So it's a very different timeline for sure. But being on stage with somebody like Dave Attell, he is so fast, just so quick. And it made me feel like a newborn baby. I really did feel like this. Oh, okay. This is the first day I'm doing comedy. Okay.
1: Does it raise your game though, when you get out there in that setting?
2: Yeah, for sure. I mean, what was tough too is like, you know, I was trying to be present in that moment and not get lost in the fact of going like, oh my gosh, like I'm on the stage with Dave Attell right now, you know. And it was myself and his opener, Christine O'Day, which she was great. And so, you know, he just brought us up to just, you know, he likes to just kind of riff around with the audience and, you know, make fun of both of us and himself. And it was, it definitely made me feel like, you know, I was at a certain level that, you know, I woke up 5 years ago, I would never thought I would be on stage with Dave Attell. But, you know, and who knows when I'll get an opportunity like that again. You never know.
1: Well, good for you. That was awesome. I was so happy for you to see that. And you have done such a great job of really creating this comedy venue at Hollywood Casino that everybody's talking about, the performers and the people have had a chance to see shows there. And now you're putting together one big event in October, Bangor's first annual comedy festival. Tell us more about it.
2: Yeah, absolutely. I mean, everything at the casino, the Hollywood Casino in Bangor, I think.
3: From PRX, this is Living on Earth. I'm Jenny Doring.
4: And I'm Paloma Beltran. The Nepal floods send a stark warning about climate-fueled glacial hazards.
5: You know, from my point of view, what I do, I'm a field practitioner. I don't spend a whole lot of time studying climate change. But what I know is that the mountains have gotten warmer, and with increases in temperature, we've gotten an increase in the instability of mountain environments.
3: Also, researchers come up with creative fundraising to study mountain-dwelling rodents.
6: We had watched the show Margot's Got Money Troubles, which is a show about a woman who makes an OnlyFans account to raise money, and she makes a lot of money, and so I think he kind of was like, well, marmots have money troubles also. Why not start an OnlyFans account for our marmots?
3: That's this week on Living on Earth. Stick around.
7: Live from NPR News in Washington, I'm Windsor Johnston. Some of the most powerful figures in artificial intelligence are calling for the industry to slow down, warning that the technology is moving faster than the safeguards designed to control it. OpenAI CEO Sam Altman says rapidly expanding capabilities are creating new risks that companies and governments are not yet prepared to handle.
8: We've had moments before where we've had to say, okay, the models have reached a new level of capability. There's a new set of risks. We need to increase our alignment work, our monitoring work, our safety stack in general to be able to mitigate the risks in front of us. We need new policy. We need new coordination between labs. And this is another moment where we need more of that.
7: That's Altman speaking to Fortune magazine. OpenAI is backing a call from the CEO of Anthropic for greater oversight and coordination among the companies developing the most powerful AI models. Tech billionaire Elon Musk has also expressed support. Investors on Wall Street are awaiting a critical decision from the Federal Reserve on interest rates this week. NPR's Rafael Nam reports.
9: The Fed has held rates steady throughout the year, even though inflation has remained fairly high. But the rising energy costs because of the war with Iran now has most investors expecting a rate hike when policymakers announce their decision on Wednesday. But it's not a done deal. The Fed has been fairly divided, and some economists believe the Fed may choose instead to keep waiting. A rate hike would come with the midterm elections coming up in November, and it would be the first under Chair Kevin Warsh, who was nominated by President Trump in the hopes that he would lead the Fed into lowering rates and not raising them. Rafael Nam, NPR News.
7: President Trump's promise of a $5,000 dividend is drawing mixed response, even from Republicans. The president made the pledge during an unusual midterm convention in Dallas last week, saying every American adult would receive the money if Republicans win in November. NPR's Tamara Keith reports.
10: This isn't President Trump's first promise to send Americans cash payments. This time, the dollar figure is higher, but no more politically realistic. The bill for this proposed dividend would be more than $1 trillion. Meredith Smith from Austin, Texas, says she wakes up every morning and thanks God Trump is president, but she's not sold on this.
11: I don't know. I kind of think maybe they should take that and put it into the debt. But a lot of people are going to like that. But it also smacks of the other side. So I don't know. I have mixed feelings.
10: The response from Republican congressional leaders has been cautious.
7: This is NPR News.
12: This is Maine Public Radio. I'm Jess Miller. Good morning. Representative Shelley Pingree is urging the U.S. Department of Agriculture to implement findings from a government report on climate change. Molly Enking has more.
13: Pingree is calling out the Trump administration and congressional Republicans for proposed cuts to the USDA's Climate Hub program, calling the cuts dangerously short-sighted. The regional hubs provide growers with information and tools to help protect agricultural output as the climate changes. The report from the Government Accountability Office has two recommendations: to conduct a nationwide assessment of climate change risks to farms and forests, and to develop a strategy to manage those risks. The report found that diseases and pests have cost the nation's agricultural and forestry sectors at least $550 billion since the 1960s. For Maine Public Radio News, I'm Molly Enking.
12: Sales of single-family homes in Maine decreased 10% since last August, according to the Maine Association of Realtors. But realtors say the median sales price increased 4% over the same time period to $424,000. The National Association of Realtors recorded a 1% decrease in sales of single-family homes across the country since last August. The median sales price of those homes rose 1.7% to about $434,000. Cloudy in Maine today with light rain central and south, scattered showers late far north, highs 65 to 70. Tonight, cloudy with scattered showers north and central and lows in the 50s. For Maine Public Radio, I'm Jess Miller.
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1: Trees can really inform our understanding of how to grow old, because trees grow old beautifully. They're always growing throughout their lives, and they're always shedding. They're always dropping the limbs that don't work. And so I think studying trees is a way that we can learn to grow old gracefully and creatively and to stay branchy throughout our lives. This is something that neuroscientists will tell you is one of the most important things about growing old in a healthy way, is that you got to stay branchy. You got to try new things. You have to take risks. You can't just get winnowed away into these little ruts.
0: What we can learn from trees next time on Living on Earth. 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Our crew includes Naomi Ehrenberg, Abby Edgecomb, Swayam Gagneja, Mark Kausch, Mark Seth Lender, Don Lyman, Ashanti McLean, Nyung Nguyen, Ainsley O'Neill, Sophia Pandelidis, Jake Rico, Andrew Skerritt, Bella Smith, and Elle Wilson. We bid a fond farewell this week to intern Mia DiLorenzo.
2: 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Steve Kerwood is our executive producer. I'm Jenny Doring.
0: And I am Paloma Beltran. Thanks for listening.
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5: From NPR News in Washington, D.C., this is Weekend Edition. I'm Aisha Roscoe. Good morning. Republicans are hoping for a boost from the midterm convention, but even GOP lawmakers are questioning President Trump's promise of big payments to American adults. And AI fears abound. We talked to an expert who says existential concerns promoted by the companies may be overshadowing the current harm from the tech.
6: And I'm hesitant because it's a narrative that actually is beneficial for companies that are looking for immense investment, right?
5: Plus, the standout movies from the Toronto International Film Festival. It's Sunday, September 13th. News is next.
7: Live from NPR News in Washington, I'm Windsor Johnston. The leaders behind some of the world's most advanced AI systems say it's time for the industry to hit the brakes. They're warning that rapid development is moving faster than safety measures and government oversight can keep up. During an interview with CNN, Anthropic CEO Dario Amodei says developers need more time to make sure each new advance can be introduced safely.
8: If we just had a little more time, we could do so much of a better job here. And so we're going to take the more time to make sure that we don't get to the world of persistent botnets, to make sure that each step we take is a careful step.
7: OpenAI CEO Sam Altman is backing Anthropic's call. Tech billionaire Elon Musk is also expressing support for slowing the development of the most powerful AI systems. The shutdown of Saudi Arabia's east-west oil pipeline is raising new concerns about global supplies and fuel prices. The kingdom closed the pipeline after drone attacks struck the critical energy route. It had become a major alternative to the Strait of Hormuz, where the war with Iran has reduced tanker traffic to a trickle. Morgan Baslin is a professor of public policy at the Payne Institute.
9: There was a lot of reliance on this east-west pipelines moving millions of barrels of extra or diverted oil that couldn't get through the Strait of Hormuz one way or the other. And so it was seen as a critical infrastructure that was resilient in as much as it provided an alternative pathway.
7: Before the shutdown, the pipeline had been moving between 4 and 5 million barrels a day. Lawmakers in Britain are weighing in on President Trump's call for a united Ireland. Vicky Barker reports the president is visiting the country this weekend.
10: Politicians from Northern Ireland's mainly Protestant Unionist parties were as quick to condemn President Trump's comments as their mainly Catholic Republican counterparts were to praise it. A British government spokesman says there's no evidence Northern Ireland's people want unification. Even the Trumpist reform leader Nigel Farage has said he disagrees with Trump on this one. And opposition Conservative leader Kemi Badenoch has said the comments are creating unnecessary tension. As the Brits would say, quite. Separatist politicians from Scotland, Wales, and Northern Ireland will meet Monday to discuss their vision for full secession from the UK. For NPR News, I'm Vicky Barker in London.
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11: This is Maine Public Radio. I'm Jess Miller. Good morning. Aroostook County is scouting land for a new county jail. Michael Livingston has more.
12: The current Aroostook County Jail was built in Holton in 1889, back when the county seat had the highest population. But after 137 years, northern communities like Caribou and Presque Isle have exceeded in population, and a new jail would reduce travel time for officers. That's according to a needs assessment report from last year, which kick-started the process for the county to build a new jail. The report says the new site would need a minimum of 15 acres of land. At a meeting this week, the county administrator said location and facility plans would be based on long-term value to Aroostook County taxpayers. In recent years, county jails have taken on new mandates to provide inpatient health care and addiction treatment. The planning process is still in its early stages and will need approval from voters. For Maine Public Radio News, I'm Michael Livingston.
11: Hotel occupancy and demand increased during the spring in Maine, according to the Maine Office of Tourism. Office of Tourism Director Carol Ann Ouellette said the numbers are encouraging.
13: Hotel occupancy and demand were up year over year. The share of visitors who stayed overnight increased nearly 8% over 2025. We also welcome more visitors by air, which has probably helped influence the share of overnight visitors and stronger hotel performance.
11: Ouellette says Bangor and Northern Maine hotels outperformed the state average, with occupancy increasing 10.8% and demand increasing 9.6% during the spring. For Maine Public Radio, I'm Jess Miller. Weather in just a moment.
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11: Cloudy with light rain central and south today, scattered showers late far north, highs 65 to 70 degrees. Tonight, cloudy, scattered showers north and central, lows in the 50s. Monday, breezy with a mix of sun and clouds, highs 60 to 70. Right now, showers and 59 in Bangor, Sanford, rain and 62, Millinocket, showers and 55.

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2: I'm Windsor Johnston with these headlines. President Trump is attending the Irish Open at his golf resort in County Clare. He's watching the tournament during the final day of his weekend visit to Ireland. Trump was in Dublin on Saturday, where he met with the Irish Prime Minister as well as President Catherine Connolly. Emergency teams in Indonesia are searching for about 130 people after a passenger ferry overturned in the Java Sea. The vessel was carrying 243 passengers and crew members when it ran into severe weather. At least six people have died. Investors on Wall Street are awaiting a critical decision from the Fed on interest rates this week. Markets are pricing in the prospect of a rate hike as inflation remains stubborn. I'm Windsor Johnston, NPR News in Washington.
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0: This is Weekend Edition from NPR News. I'm Aisha Roscoe, and it's time to play the puzzle. Joining us is Will Shortz. He's puzzle editor of the New York Times and puzzle master of Weekend Edition. How's it going, Will?
4: I am great. How are you, Aisha?
0: I am good. Will, please remind us of last week's challenge.
4: Yes, it came from Michael Schwartz of Florence, Oregon. I said, think of a means of transportation in seven letters. Change the fifth letter to a U and read the result backward. You'll get a common Latin word followed by its English synonym. What words are these? Well, the transportation is dog sled. Change the L to a U and backward you get Deus and God.
0: There were just under 900 correct entries this week, so pretty good. And our winner is Allison Fitch of Poquag, New York. Congratulations.
5: Thank you so much. I'm really happy to be here.
0: So how did you figure out this week's answer?
5: I just started writing down a list of modes of transportation, and then when I couldn't find one with seven letters, I just started to think outside the box and came up with dog sled and played around with it, and that's how I figured it out.
0: Okay. How long have you been playing the puzzle?
5: So I've been listening to the puzzle since the 90s, but I just started entering and submitting answers sometime in the last year.
0: Okay, so this is your first time winning.
5: Yeah.

0: This is Weekend Edition from NPR News. I'm Aisha Roscoe.
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3: 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And Dean Sweets, celebrating over 20 years, specializing in hand-dipped truffles, caramels, and other seasonal chocolates in Portland and at deansweets.com.
4: I'm Windsor Johnston with these headlines. House Speaker Mike Johnson says Congress should move cautiously as the leaders of the largest AI companies call for a slowdown in development. They're warning the technology is advancing faster than current safety measures. Johnson says any federal response must protect the public without imposing an emergency moratorium. President Trump will return to the White House later today after spending the weekend in Ireland. During his visit, he met with the Irish president and prime minister. Today, he's attending the Irish Open at his family's golf course. Wisconsin Congressman Tom Tiffany says he and a pilot suffered minor injuries after their plane made an emergency water landing last night. The plane lost power as they approached the airport. I'm Windsor Johnston, NPR News in Washington.
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6: This is Weekend Edition from NPR News. I'm Aisha Roscoe. In 2021, the New York Times published an article titled "Monitoring the Weather at the Edge of the World." It was about a farmer who runs one of 71 manned weather stations in Iceland. Her job, the article said, was to check the readings on the weather instruments at her station every 3 hours, no matter the weather, day and night, and record the information. Nellie Boucher's mother sent her the article.
7: I was living in a really small apartment in a very small room in a very big city, and I surprised myself by being envious of this woman who lives in super harsh conditions in Iceland.
6: And that inspired Nellie Boucher to write her latest children's book, The Weather Keeper. It's illustrated by Elizabeth Hadel. For our series, Picture This, Boucher and Hadel talk about why the timing was so serendipitous.
8: I had just bought a one-way ticket to Iceland. So I thought I would just try to see what is the weather like? What is the sky doing? So now I like to call it investigative illustration. It's not a required part of my job.
7: The illustrations coming out as they did, it's like a mix of how I imagined it and then the real pictures and this sense of the vastness.
8: It wasn't until I went to Iceland that I also kind of comprehended the vastness. You know, the sky was so unobstructed and vast that there could be an entire weather system on the one corner, pouring down rain, sideways wind, and then you could look on the other corner and the sun is beaming through. I just couldn't believe how much variety there was in any given moment. There were beautiful flowers, the colors of the grass, it was so vibrant, and there were purple lupines everywhere.
7: Were there really lupines all over?
8: It was like a sea of lupines. There were like waves blowing in the wind. It was just stunning.
7: One of my favorite books when I was little was Mrs. Rumphius, The Lupine Lady.
8: Yes.
7: By Barbara Cooney.
8: I had that too.
7: Miss Rumphius is about a woman who plants flowers.
8: Yeah.

0: 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Duck.ai. 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
2: This was the first large-scale effort to measure the sources of edgability in the U.S.
3: The Coleman Report, a federal government study published in 1966, sought answers to why schools are broken and how to fix them.
4: It launches a thousand ships of questions of new places for scholars to investigate.
3: The data set off a decades-long battle over education policy, and America is still grappling with it today. Also, the complicated history of the exam that still instills dread and anxiety in American teenagers 100 years after it was created, the SAT. You're listening to Throughline from NPR, where we go back in time to understand the present. Coming up this hour, accountability in American education. First, here's what's happening in our world today.
5: Live from NPR News in Washington, I'm Janine Hurst. Amid widespread concerns about the safety of AI and after reports the technology went rogue, President Trump today downplayed the risks, saying whichever country wins the AI race wins and that guardrails can be put up. This as the CEO of OpenAI says his company won't have an IPO this year, something analysts had been anticipating. NPR's John Ruich has more.
6: OpenAI's IPO is one of the most anticipated public share offerings in years, and it's expected to be one of the biggest. But in an interview with Fortune, Sam Altman said the maker of ChatGPT is not rushing into it, given events in AI safety lately.
7: Right now would be an ill-advised moment to go public, and we don't feel pressure on that.
6: Pressed on the timing, Altman added this.
7: I would say not 2026, yeah. We got a lot of stuff to do.
6: The AI world has been rocked by recent reports of AI agents colluding together without people in the loop and going off script, even hacking into other companies. Now leading labs, including OpenAI, are talking about slowing the pace of development so safety measures can keep up. John Ruich, NPR News.
5: Delaware is holding its primary this week as voters pick House, Senate, and Attorney General candidates. This less than 2 months to go to the midterm election. Meanwhile, Republicans held an unusual midterm convention last week where President Trump promised $5,000 to each adult U.S. resident if Republicans keep the Senate and House. The goal of the event was to boost enthusiasm among core Republican voters. But as NPR's Mara Liasson says, the news hasn't generated much support.
8: The reaction has been surprisingly tepid, even among Republicans. Some are worried that even if Congress would approve such a payout, because the president can't give away this money himself, it would cost more than $1 trillion, adding to the already historically high national debt, unless it was paid for by raising other taxes or more budget cuts. And then there's the element of whether this promise has any credibility with voters.
5: NPR's Mara Liasson. Xi Jinping visited India for the first time since fighting broke out between the two countries in 2020. He met with the prime minister and says India is its partner, not a rival. NPR's Omkar Kandekar has more.
9: China's president was in New Delhi for the BRICS summit, a group of nearly a dozen countries aimed at countering the West. In a statement, both India and China pledged to resolve their decades-old border dispute. China claims large parts along the Himalayas that India administers. Critics say that since 2020, China's army has cut off India's access to several pastures and patrolling points along the border. Modi did not comment on the allegations of Chinese encroachment, but in recent months, his government has worked to restore trade and travel with China. Omkar Khandekar, NPR News, New Delhi.
5: You're listening to NPR News from Washington. Search and rescue operations are underway in the Java Sea after a ferry overturned last night. Officials in Indonesia say at least 6 people died. More than 130 others are missing. Michael Sullivan reports at least 100 people have been pulled to safety.
10: Officials say the ferry was carrying more than 240 people when it sank in heavy seas on a trip from Surabaya in East Java to Banjarmasin in South Kalimantan province. Authorities say the captain of the vessel had reported waves of up to 10 feet and issued a distress message in the early morning hours before the ship sank. Officials deployed rescue teams aboard several vessels, as well as a helicopter to search for survivors. Indonesia is an archipelago of some 17,000 islands where ferries are a common form of travel. Hundreds of relatives of the missing have gathered at Banjarmasin's Trisakti port waiting for news of the missing. For NPR News, I'm Michael Sullivan in Chiang Rai.
5: In women's tennis, Elena Rybakina won her first U.S. Open title Saturday, beating defending champ Aryna Sabalenka 6-4, 5-7, 6-2. It's the third Grand Slam win for Rybakina and the second this year, both against Sabalenka. And today, in men's play, American Ben Shelton makes his first appearance in the Grand Slam final in New York this afternoon. The 23-year-old black man faces Germany's Alexander Zverev, who won the French Open earlier this summer. No black man has reached the U.S. Open singles final since Arthur Ashe did more than 50 years ago. 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
13: You're listening to Throughline from NPR. I'm Rand Abdel-Fattah. Thomas Coleman can still remember the trip that he took with his father to an amusement park when he was a kid.
14: Quinnox Amusement Park was a little bit on the outskirts of Baltimore, I guess. It was a small amusement park. It was segregated in the 1960s.
13: The all-white park was a 20-minute drive from the family's house in Maryland. His father was a prominent sociologist at Johns Hopkins University. It was July 4th weekend in 1963, as Thomas tells it. The family took a trip to the amusement park, but not to go on rides, to protest segregation. It would draw national attention.
14: So you would walk up, they would pair a white family and a black family, and they would ask you, you know, are you here to go to the amusement park or are you here to be arrested? You know, we were there to be arrested. And there's a picture that was on maybe the front page of the second section of the Baltimore Sun of us, the family, being led away.
13: The Coleman family, mom, dad, Thomas, and his brothers, were led to detention at an armory.
14: So I was asleep on the bench, but my brother John was awake and got to go over with my parents to be fingerprinted.
13: His father, James Coleman, was one of hundreds on the ground demanding change for equality. A few years later, again over July 4th weekend, a landmark report bearing his name would be published. It was a massive data dump that would transform the trajectory of American public education for generations to come. It was called the Equality of Educational Opportunity, or simply, the Coleman Report.
14: He said, this is the data, this is the evidence. You know, you may like it, you may not like it, but this is what it is.
13: And that data has been debated by educational scholars and historians ever since.
2: This was the first large-scale effort to measure the sources and the extent of educational inequality in the U.S.
4: And it launches a thousand ships of questions, of research agendas, of new places for scholars to investigate.
13: I'm Rand Abdel-Fattah. Today on Throughline from NPR, we tell the story of a 60-year-old report that investigated inequity in American schools. Its findings raised complicated questions. Why are schools broken? How do we fix them? And what is school even for? Then, the complicated history of that one exam which continues to instill fear in American teenagers after 100 years, the SAT. Picture the American classroom. Desks, pencils, pictures of American presidents, maps of the nation. But behind all that is a political battle, one about what our children should become. It's a battle that goes back two centuries.
4: A lot of people would argue the starting point is actually the 19th century. And the question becomes, how do you create a citizen?
13: Victoria Kane is a history professor at Northeastern University, and she studies the history of education.
4: How do you provide opportunity, life, liberty, and the pursuit of happiness for all your citizens? It's the way we build democracy.
13: It's a notion that Thomas Jefferson championed until his death. Education is fundamental to the prosperity of a democratic state. Schools would unite everyone with a shared national identity striving to build this new country. As the 19th century rolled forward and waves of immigrants started coming to America, the government needed public schools to do more, starting with how to speak, read, and write in English.
4: Americans become convinced that public school systems are the way to transform the immigrant poor into Americans. Look, we will build a school and we will transform society eventually through that school.
13: By 1918, going to school was mandatory. But the reality was that economic hardship shaped access to schools. And for Black kids in particular, there was segregation. After the Civil War, there's an influx of money spent on creating schools for Black students in the South. Over the decades, Jim Crow laws slowly eat at that system. Across America, schools were resourced very differently depending on where they were. Affluent communities fared well. Schools in impoverished communities, not so much.
4: The NAACP starts bringing lawsuits. They turn to the courts to try to integrate schools and try to ensure that Black students can get the resources or access to well-resourced schools.
13: There's a major victory in 1954. The Supreme Court finds that segregation in public schools is unconstitutional. But after Brown v. Board of Education, integration stalls, and the federal government knows it needs to act. So nearly a decade later, in the summer of 1964, President Lyndon Johnson signs the Civil Rights Act into law.
15: I want to take this occasion to talk to you about what that law means to every American.
13: Now, the United States will legally end state-sanctioned Jim Crow segregation. With Johnson's signature, the federal government was tackling racial inequality head-on. The Civil Rights Act was a part of his broader Great Society project, which outlined racial injustice and poverty as two sides of the same coin. So things like unemployment, poor schools, and lack of health care were not standalone problems, but the direct result of systemic inequality and discrimination. And one of the key goals of this project was
15: the dream of education for all of our children.
13: Public education. To fix the nation's schools, the Johnson administration now has two weapons to tackle that problem. One is in the courthouse, with the backing of the Civil Rights Act. And the second is money. Lots and lots of money. With the passing of something called the Elementary and Secondary Education Act in 1965, the administration has a huge budget line for school funding, more than $1 billion to spend. He just needs to know, how? At the time, no one really knew what was going on in American schools. That the schools were unequal was a given.
4: The people passing the Civil Rights Act are really hoping to gather some data to make an airtight case for the necessity of integration.
13: Johnson focuses on poverty and the disparity in resources as the root of America's problems. Racial justice, equal education, those things would flow from economic prosperity for all. Johnson's solution for the classroom was to integrate, and he wants to send resources to schools that need help. Now his administration just needed proof of how segregated schools were. The problem? There wasn't any data available. So the Office of Education spends many months coming up with a plan for how to get the information they need.
4: They want to establish that segregation by race remains widespread throughout the country. They also want to establish that the schools attended by Black children are inferior to schools attended by white children. And having hard data is going to prove this.
13: If you read the fine details of the Civil Rights Act, there's a tiny clause within it, buried deep inside its passages.
4: Section 402, it's this dry little paragraph, and it requires that the Commissioner of Education conduct a survey and report to the President and Congress, quote, concerning the lack of availability of equal educational opportunities for individuals by reason of race, color, religion, or national origin in public educational institutions.
13: Because with this document in hand, the Johnson administration would have a green light to spend all of that money.
4: It will allow the federal government to take final and decisive action. Maybe the federal government can start cutting off funds from segregated systems.
13: This tiny passage is hiding a gargantuan task. Survey schools across the entire U.S. and through that data, figure out just how unequal the schools are. Plus, the clause stipulated a pretty urgent deadline. The results of that ambitious project needed to be delivered to the government in a report within 2 years.
2: The clock started ticking in the summer of 1964.
13: This is Thomas Kane. He's an economist and the faculty director of the Center for Education Policy Research at Harvard University.
2: The Commissioner of Education and his team had to go out and find somebody who had run a big study like this. And James Coleman was one of the few that had.
4: He is a gifted, well-respected mathematical sociologist.
13: James Coleman was studious, unassuming, and a guy who really loved numbers as a way to understand people.
4: He is somebody who pays attention to the quantitative, but he is keenly aware of cultural influence, cultural impact.
13: And what catches the Commissioner of Education's attention was a big study Coleman had recently published about how nerds and jocks behave differently in high schools. I know, it sounds like something out of a 1990s John Hughes movie, but it gave Coleman street cred. It involved crunching a lot of data about kids in schools. So James Coleman agrees to take on the big assignment, survey as many American public schools as he can to find out to what degree they're still segregated and, more importantly, to figure out what's contributing to educational inequity.
2: Even today, like if you told me, go out and design a study and survey 600,000 students and have a report ready in the next 16 months, I would have told you,
13: that's huge.
2: That's going to be really hard to pull off.
13: After the break, James Coleman tries to pull off one heck of an all-nighter. You're listening to Throughline from NPR.
12: 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A look at the weather forecast for this afternoon. We'll have cloudy skies, and central and southern Maine will see light rain that'll move into northern Maine late in the day. Highs today of 65 to 70. Tonight will be cloudy with scattered showers, low temperatures in the 50s. For Monday, you can expect a mix of sun and clouds. It'll be breezy, highs in the 60s. Monday night will be clear, low temperatures of 35 to 45. Tuesday, sunshine, highs of 65 to 70. And Wednesday will be partly sunny, highs 70 to 75.
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13: You're listening to Throughline from NPR. I'm Rund Abdelfattah. Today on the show, the report that launched decades of debate on accountability and public education in America. Plus, the history of the SAT. It's 1965 when James Coleman starts working on this survey. In 16 months, he was expected to produce a report and hand it to then-President Lyndon Johnson. The administration thinks that the data James Coleman collects is going to tell them something they already know, that they need to send more resources to schools that need support, and that they'll withhold funding from schools who are discriminatory. Basically, they want to throw money at the inequity plaguing schools and hope that it makes a dent. And the government is confident in what they think the data will show.
16: That marginalized communities will be sent to separate schools, and those schools will be badly funded, and that is why those kids will be performing poorly on tests. That is the story that they are assuming they will find.
13: Victoria Kane is a history professor at Northeastern University. She studies the history of education. Now, the language in Section 402 is a little vague. It doesn't quite stipulate how to measure schools or how to go about designing a study of this size. And so, to some extent, James Coleman can design what he wants. Imagine the education system is this giant machine. He needed to collect data about all the mechanical things the machine needs to do its work.
16: The idea is to measure educational inputs.
13: Conditions and resources that help a student achieve their learning goals. Things like
16: books in the library, the quality of educational facilities. Does your school have a science lab? Dollars in the school budget.
17: How many movie projectors with sound equipment does your school have?
13: This is Thomas Kane, an economist and the faculty director of the Center for Education Policy Research at Harvard University.
17: How many cataloged volumes are in your school library?
13: To measure these inputs and whether certain schools have better inputs than others, James Coleman writes up all these kinds of questions in his survey. But Coleman goes beyond what the law requires. He also wants to look at something no one is really paying attention to, something called educational outputs.
16: Educational outputs are how effective the education a student has received in school is. Those are harder to measure.
13: Harder to measure because they address how a student has changed as a result of their schooling. Coleman really wants to understand aspects of the student's life experience that tests or inputs couldn't reveal much about. So he writes questions that try to address a student's lived experience, like how many people are in your family? How far in education did your parents go? Where does the money come from in your family to pay for things like groceries? Did anyone at home read to you before you went to school?
16: So in many ways, what Coleman is doing in asking students about their own educational expectations or their family's educational achievement or background, but also what is the impact of racism? What is the impact of educational inequality?
13: He even asks students about their own perception of their futures.
16: Whether they feel like they have control over their own success.
13: So, okay, he has this survey filled with questions for elementary, middle, and high schools across the country. But it's not just students he's testing. He also includes a 30-item fill-in-the-blank for teachers to gauge their verbal skills. ETS, the Educational Testing Service, distributed the survey. When the request to participate in the study first goes out, he gets zero responses. A student on his team has to write schools a note saying, "This is an act of Congress. Please call ETS this week." Finally, responses start rolling in,
16: involving more than 500,000 students in thousands of schools. And he spends the fall of 1965 collecting data. And it's hard because no one has ever launched a national data collection effort in schools like this before.
13: A lot of schools in the South refused to take part in the study, afraid they'd be seen as deeply segregated. But it wasn't just the South. Other places withheld data too, like in Chicago and LA. But they still got a lot of responses.
16: Eventually, he gets questionnaires from 600,000 first, third, sixth, ninth, and 12th graders, 60,000 teachers,
13: and roughly 4,000 schools. Coleman has thousands of pages of questionnaires coming and going from schools across the nation, hundreds of boxes of documents to compile and review. And wrangling all those boxes isn't easy.
16: One of his postdoctoral researchers talks about bringing all of these boxes on the train and then leaving them on a train seat. And they end up going one direction and Coleman ends up going
13: the other.
16: So he has to scramble to get the boxes back.
13: Now he has to crunch the data.
16: He's using computers, huge mainframes in Princeton, New Jersey that are associated with ETS. But these are primitive. He doesn't have the full range of statistical tools that we have today, nor does he have the computing capacity that we take for granted today. You probably have more computing power in your iPhone than he has at his disposal to crunch all of these numbers.
13: And then he has to write the report.
17: He locked himself up.
16: And he's surrounded by boxes, and he's got bottles of bourbon to take the edge off at night. And they are just working nonstop around the clock to try to make sense of these hundreds of thousands of tests and questionnaires.
13: Remarkably, in 1966, just 2 short years after the Civil Rights Act was signed into law, James Coleman had finished his report.
16: It's less a report than it is a data dump. 700 plus pages of data.
13: The evidence that the Johnson administration expected and wanted to find is not what they read in Coleman's report.
16: His findings are totally explosive, and they are not what he or anybody else has anticipated.
13: The data tells a complicated story. Yes, the schools were still segregated. That is true across the country, in both the North and the South. And Black children were performing several grades behind their white peers. This is what we now call the achievement gap. But the report also tells a story of why they are behind that nobody expected.
16: What he finds instead is that two factors really seem to influence the educational achievement of students of color or low-income students. First, a family's socioeconomic background and their educational aspirations. That is revealed to be extraordinarily powerful, really important.
13: So how a student grew up, what life experiences they've already had, greatly influenced their learning outcomes. It's something we take for granted now, but at the time, nobody knew this.
16: And second, a diverse socioeconomic mix in the classroom, a place where poor kids and kids who think they're never going to college, they are rubbing up against kids who are from affluent homes, who value education, who take college or high school graduation or honors classes just as a given. And those two factors, he finds in his data, seem to be the most important predictors of children's school performance.
13: The bottom line, student learning does not just improve when you increase resources. And beyond that, The report told a story about what students thought about their own futures.
16: And his report reveals this feeling of resignation or even despair among low-income students of color. They didn't feel like their educational futures was something they could influence. Regardless of how hard they worked or how well they did in school, they just didn't feel like they had much power over their own fate.
13: It seemed to undercut the promise of education itself.
16: It's just tremendously sad. It seems to betray the whole idea of the American dream, that if you work hard and you play by the rules, then you'll get ahead. But that's not the world that these kids are living in, and they don't expect for that to happen to them. And the Johnson administration is not happy.
17: It was naive to think it was all just about spending, because they had been making the case that we have to equalize the funding available to high-poverty schools. That's the way that we're going to deliver educational opportunity.
13: Instead of clarity and answers, the Johnson administration now has a quagmire to wade through.
16: They are so worried about the controversy that they think that this report is going to unleash that they effectively bury it.
13: They try to quietly release the findings over 4th of July weekend, hoping no one will notice or care. That's not what happens.
18: The federal government has published a massive study challenging widely held beliefs on educating the poor. It's called the Coleman Report. The Coleman Report doesn't make light reading. Its official title is Ponderous, Equality of Educational Opportunity. It's a 700-page document filled with technical tables, charts, and statistics.
13: The media gloms on. On that Independence Day weekend in 1966, the New York Times, in a tiny article, characterizes Coleman's findings incorrectly. Running under the headline, Negro Education is Found Inferior, it says that predominantly black schools are inferior to those attended by white students, and that this widens the achievement gap between the races. TV News also digs into the report.
18: To many, the Coleman Report raises more questions than it answers.
16: The Coleman Report is nothing if not a Rorschach test. People find in it what they find.
18: It seems to have something from everyone's point of view.
13: Once it was released, anyone who gets their hands on the data, from the federal government, social scientists, local politicians, they also start to cherry-pick the results of what he found, plucking out what they think the report means.
16: And they are using it to tell whatever story they really want to tell.
13: Depending on who is holding the report in their hands, any number of arguments can be made about how to approach segregation and the endemic inequality in schools. Conservatives interpret the report to mean that money doesn't matter.
16: Oh, schools don't make any difference. And that's not at all what he was saying. But that interpretation gets enlisted by a lot of people who want to lower their taxes, want to stop the federal government from shoveling money towards schools.
13: Some question its validity altogether.
16: Others argue that actually the report is damaging, that it doesn't take into account the importance of the feeling of confidence or security that a black child might have in a largely black classroom with a black teacher. This is the moment of community control, of nationalist liberation movements in the black community, of black power.
19: Don't be afraid. Don't be ashamed. We want black power. We want black power. We want black power.
16: And they argue that the Coleman Report is really disparaging. Black children don't need white children to learn. This report really fragments along racial lines.
13: As debates about what the report says and what to do with it heat up, racial tensions in the country are also heating up.
20: This is going to happen all over America. It's going to be a hot world, not a hot summer. It's a hot world.
16: This is the beginning of the long, hot urban summers.
13: Protesters are demanding that President Johnson deliver on his promises. Dr. Martin Luther King Jr. turns up the volume.
21: The bombs in Vietnam exploded home. They destroyed the dream and possibility for a decent America. It is estimated that we spend $322,000 for each enemy we kill in Vietnam, while we spend in the so-called war on poverty in America only about $53 for each person classified as poor.
13: And it all comes to a fever pitch on April 4th, 1968, when Martin Luther King was assassinated. Anchorman Walter Cronkite broke the news to millions of CBS viewers.
1: Dr. Martin Luther King, the apostle of nonviolence in the civil rights movement, has been shot to death in Memphis, Tennessee.
13: In the aftermath of King's assassination, the nation's schools erupt. There are walkouts. There's enormous pressure on school boards to make changes.
3: There's a battle underway these days which challenges some of the most sacred assumptions of the great American dream.
13: In the wake of Coleman's findings in the 1970s, there's debate about how to fix American public education.
3: The battleground is a little red or white or blue schoolhouse. The issue is whether or not what's taught inside that schoolhouse makes a difference to the students and to the society in which they live.
13: Everyone agrees there's a problem. Schools are unequal. There's an achievement gap. What's not clear? The solution. Lawmakers decide busing kids to different school districts is one path forward.
22: What do you think about this busing thing?
23: Well, I think we'll make it the first few days, but the rest of them will be kind of tough.
13: That's because in 1971, the Supreme Court had weighed in, deciding that busing is a constitutional remedy to achieve racial desegregation in public schools. Kids must start getting on buses to attend new schools, sometimes far from where they lived.
16: To ensure people have opportunity, we need to bus. We need to mix people up by class and race.
13: And the public reacts. It's on the news every day.
24: Do you think it's bothering many of the parents?
25: Yes. Oh, it bothers me that my kid has to change the district is all. As far as going with a colored, no.
26: I'm concerned about the my schoolmates and everything, and I'm concerned about how we'll be treated and everything like that. And very much concerned about the education what we're going to receive.
13: Coleman's data starts getting cited in court-ordered busing mandates. While Coleman was very much for integration, he starts voicing concern almost immediately after the Supreme Court's decision on busing. It was not the answer, he said, taking issue with how judges used his data.
16: He actually opposes it. He writes op-eds and he publishes editorials opposing busing, not because he is opposed to integration,
13: but because Coleman worries that instead of creating more opportunity, busing would lead to even more segregation.
16: To him, busing is going to lead to white flight.
13: And it did. Coleman, still a believer that schools should be integrated, is alarmed. So he goes back to what he does best. He collects more data. Another solution, he argues, is needed. In 1975, he publishes a follow-up study, this time making the case against busing. And he's soon called to testify before Congress to explain his point of view.
27: Kentucky Senator Walter Huddleston asked Coleman what alternatives are available to those who want to end busing other than through a constitutional amendment.
28: My hope is that the Congress might attempt to provide a kind of alternative to full-scale racial balance through compulsory busing that would provide increased rights for blacks rather than restricted rights for both blacks and whites.
13: It's not a popular opinion, and his reputation suffers. There's even an effort to expel him from the American Sociological Association. The genie is out of the bottle. Coleman couldn't control the narrative swirling around his data or around him. And yet he doggedly continues to publish more studies and crunch more data in the hopes of finding a solution the government can use.
29: Sociologist James Coleman, principal author of Public and Private Schools. His critics say he's doing superficial and misleading research. Bumper sticker sociology, one critic calls it. Robert Crane of the Rand Corporation is harsher. He says Coleman set out to advance the cause of private schools.
30: If you go to Congress and you say, I'm a scientist, and here's what I have to say, then you have to be a scientist.
13: But Coleman wasn't conducting a scientific experiment that could prove cause and effect. Really, his approach was just a snapshot of a system. It didn't come with a roadmap that tells you where to go.
17: You know, for decades, people thinking they knew the answer to questions that actually correlational studies can't answer.
13: And history showed answers weren't easy. By the 1980s and 90s, more ideas.
2: One of the newer ideas for how to build a better public school comes in the form of charter schools. These alternative, semi-autonomous public schools reject the idea that one size fits all.
13: And then, rigorous school testing a decade later. The long-tail impact of the Coleman Report is one we are arguably still living through today.
4: I think one of our big challenges in this country is that we cannot agree on what schools are for or what they should strive to be. How do we create a world where all students can have access to genuine educational opportunity?
13: That is the very question that sent Coleman on his initial quest.
4: We haven't found the answer yet.
13: Coming up, the story of how the SAT became the pathway to higher education in America. 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
12: 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A look at the weather forecast for today. We'll have cloudy skies. Central and southern Maine

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2: 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I'm Rund Abdelfattah.
3: Out of curiosity, do you remember your SAT score?
4: I do, yes. And I have chosen not to say in public what they were.
3: Why don't you like sharing what you got on the CT?
4: I don't want to, you know, contribute to the culture of making it a super important thing about you.
3: I bet it freaked you out a little when I asked that question. Don't worry, you don't have to share your score either. I'm not sharing mine.
4: I used to live in Texas, and somebody told me once, never ask a rancher how many acres his ranch is. And I said, why is that? And he said, well, it's like asking somebody to tell you that how much money they have. In certain parts of American culture, asking for SAT scores is a little bit like that.
3: That's Nicholas Lemon. He's written two books about the SAT, and he'll answer any question you have about it, except his score, even more than 50 years after taking it. It's kind of weird how clearly I still remember the drives to and from my SAT prep class, probably because I was so nervous that I was going to end up bombing on the exam. The stakes felt really high, and my first go at it hadn't gone great. Embarrassing fun fact, to calm my nerves, I would blast Rihanna's Disturbia in the car on the way to the class, singing at the top of my lungs. And you know how sometimes people will reassure you when you're nervous and say, don't worry about it, it's not that big of a deal. It's not like your whole future will depend on this thing. Well, no one could really say that to me with a straight face. Because for sure, it didn't entirely depend on this one exam, but it could make some difference. And in hindsight, I recognize how lucky I was to be able to take that prep class, to be able to afford to take the SAT twice to try to get a better score, and the fact that college was just assumed as a given in my house growing up. But what I never really thought about at the time was why I had to take the SAT in the first place. Like, who decided this was the best way to filter students for higher education? It's a question inspired by Jory Baker, a computer science teacher in Colorado, who responded to our call out for topics you can't stop thinking about. Jory wrote, "How did we get here?" asking about the College Board. You know, that nonprofit testing company that drives the educational assessments of America's students. So we drilled down on the one big test the College Board is most famous for, the SAT.

0: but toil with little return.
1: 1933. America reaches the absolute bottom of the Great Depression. The stock market crash has sent millions across the nation into unemployment and poverty.
0: Only a foolish optimist can deny the dark realities of the moment.
1: But the ultra-wealthy, the old moneyed class, cushioned by their generations of wealth, remain largely unaffected. In 1933, they retain power through the strength of their connections. Some, or many of those connections, solidified in the nation's elite colleges. This whole system doesn't sit right with the new president of Harvard University.
2: So 1933, a man named James Conant became president of Harvard. He came from, by Harvard president standards, a modest background.
1: Middle class, the son of a small business owner. And as he looks over the student body from his wire-rimmed glasses, he doesn't like what he sees.

0: had this very strong feeling that the wrong kind of people were going to Harvard and that that had to change. America's elite universities, particularly the private ones, were completely dominated by preppies. White Anglo-Saxon Protestant tended to be from the big cities, especially of the East Coast, and they were sort of culturally dominant in these schools. He was very worried about this sort of preppy aristocracy that wasn't very competent running America. He thought the urgent situation of the Depression demanded a sort of better class of leaders. And he thought this was a real sort of crisis.
1: Conant's whole idea about lifting people up based on merit is an idea he borrows from Thomas Jefferson, something Jefferson dubbed the natural aristocracy.
2: There is a natural aristocracy among men. The grounds of this are virtue and talents. The natural aristocracy I consider as the most precious gift of nature for the instruction, the trust, and government of society.
0: Conant and others loved quoting that passage.
1: For a middle-class guy like Conant, now in a position of power and influence, he's obsessed with this idea of a natural aristocracy. And he's ready to reform, first at Harvard, then the Ivies, and then all universities. He thinks there must be this untapped talent in far-flung corners of America, and worries that at this very moment, there could be
0: people of extraordinary intelligence who would spend their life walking behind a mule and a plow, you know, instead of making great scientific breakthroughs and so on.
1: But how to identify these natural talents, pluck them from behind the plow of America to come study at Harvard? How could you possibly identify the hidden gems lost in the education system? Conant calls his assistant dean to his house for lunch, a guy named Henry Chauncey. And he's like,
0: I want you to go around the country and find a test that I can use to identify these new scholarship students that I want to bring to Harvard. I want something that is background-free and curriculum-free. That's the test I'm looking for.
1: Conant's dream is to find more people like him, super smart white men who didn't come from East Coast generational wealth or a private school pedigree. And his dream collides with a new way of thinking that's sweeping through academic circles in the U.S. A new theory was taking hold in the early 20th century that things like intelligence, morality, social worth are fixed, determined at birth, and that society can be engineered by encouraging certain people, namely white, able-bodied people, to pass down their genes. It was called eugenics.
0: The standard position of a member of the liberal establishment, a prominent academic in an Ivy university, was to be sympathetic to the eugenics movement.
1: Around this time, American psychologists were trying to figure out how to measure a person's lifelong potential, and the U.S. military was super interested in the research.
0: There was a whole bunch of IQ enthusiasts who, one of their big victories was persuading the United States Army to administer an IQ test to all military inductees in the First World War.
1: During World War I, they turned to the IQ, the intelligence quotient test. For the Army, it's an ideal way to quickly sort recruits, determine who had the aptitude for an officer role, the ability to tackle technical assignments, from those who should be regular soldiers.
0: One of the founders and administrators of this test was a man named Carl Brigham.
1: Carl Brigham is a 30-something psychology professor at Princeton. He's held a seat on the advisory council of the American Eugenics Society, and he's tasked with analyzing the raw data of those military IQ tests. And he concludes that they're pretty successful at identifying key traits of new soldiers. So he wants to continue this research, and he turns to another institution with large amounts of people available to sort, schools. And he hooks up with an association that's in charge of standardizing college admissions, a group made up of mostly elite East Coast universities, the College Board. and they hire him to develop a test to measure the aptitude of high school students.
0: You know, it's the idea that you can have 2-3 hours with a person and understand their lifelong intellectual potential. Now, that's arguable, but just the thought that you could do that was very dramatic.
1: Brigham's IQ testing of high school students, mostly in the Northeast, is experimental, purely for research. But in late 1933, the stars align. Remember that assistant dean, Henry Chauncey, that James Conant had sent out looking for the perfect test? Well, he comes across Brigham's research. And James Conant, who's looking for this aptitude test to make his dream of meritocracy a reality, he hears about what Brigham is pioneering, and he's excited to try it out. So he decides to find 10 scholarship students to enter Harvard in 1934.
0: It was a multiple choice test, as it is now. It didn't have any essays or writing component, but it was, you know, reading comprehension. There was a math component. It wouldn't be entirely unfamiliar to people who've taken the SAT now.
1: The exam goes out to public high schools in the far corners of America. And to the East Coast college crowd, that means the Midwest.
0: The way it was offered was to say to the high school, this is a chance to go to Harvard on scholarship. So it's not for the entire student body. It's for, you know, who you think might take advantage of that.
1: With results in hand, 10 scholarship students are selected. By 1937, Princeton, Columbia, and Yale are convinced to use the exam to identify their scholarship students. The irony, as the SAT is gaining momentum, the man who started it all is having second thoughts. In 1934, Carl Brigham, the creator of the test, writes in an unpublished manuscript,
3: "The test movement came to this country some 25 or 30 years ago, accompanied by one of the most glorious fallacies in the history of science, namely that the tests measured native intelligence purely and simply, without regard to training or schooling. I hope nobody believes this now."
1: What Brigham wants people to understand is that the test measures a sort of mix, where they went to school, who their family is, even how well they speak English.
0: So Brigham was not a believer in using the SAT widely as a college admissions test because of his conversion.
1: But it's too late. Brigham's creation has been unleashed, and it's taken hold, thanks to its real believers like Conant in the ivory towers. To be clear, by all accounts, Conant is not himself a eugenicist, but he does believe in the power of the test to measure innate intelligence. As he sees it, it's like
0: putting a dipstick into your brain and just getting the reading.
1: So he keeps trying to sell it to higher ed institutions across the country long after Brigham had abandoned it. The SAT needed to go national.
0: All this was sort of building a civilization, you know, and it was part of that.
1: On a Sunday in December 1941, a group of College Board officials are enjoying lunch at Princeton, talking about how great it would be to get rid of the entrance exam essays, to use the SAT for all applicants, not just scholarship students. Right in the middle of this discussion, a telephone rings. The Japanese military had attacked Pearl Harbor. Once again, the U.S. military needs a way to sort new recruits. And on April 2nd, 1943, they figure out how to administer the SAT
0: to something like 300,000 people simultaneously on the same day all over the country and then securely score the tests.
1: It's a huge feat. And it's at this point that the College Board sees the full potential of the test.
0: The College Board dropped its old essay-based college boards and said, well, now we're just going to use the SAT. And that's how the SAT goes from, you know, 10,000 or something administrations before the war to over 1 million administrations in the 50s. So the press coverage of this was, oh my God, you know, there's the polio vaccine and then there's the SAT. It's at that level of just inarguable scientific breakthrough. It was covered in this very sort of gee whiz way and did initially attract a sort of adoring obedience.
1: By the 1950s and 60s, the demand for a college education explodes. and American students are now studying for it. Test prep becomes a thing. That's because a new reality emerges. A good score could mean admission to a top school, which is a ticket to a good job, to money, success, prestige, comfort. By the time the next generation goes to college in the 80s and 90s, nearly all four-year institutions require some form of standardized test scores. In the 90s, the SAT rebrands, drops aptitude, and adds assessment. It's become a multi-billion dollar industry. And all the while, the SAT, its format, the questions, are tweaked and changed in response to waves of critiques, from racial bias to scoring to its very format. A debate about privilege and the test's equity and fairness swirls. The big question, why are we relying on it so much?
4: I mean, the debate over the fairness of these tests, the SAT and ACT, it's really been heating up the last several years.
1: And when the pandemic hits in 2020, testing is paused. Initially, it's for logistical concerns. Students can't take the tests in person. But soon that gives way to a longer-term effect. Colleges waive requirements and make testing optional, citing a push to bump up diversity. But that absence of the SAT, a first in 80 years for the Ivies, intensifies the public's curiosity about why we take it, what it actually measures, and why we even need it.
5: Almost since the inception of the SAT, performance varies by wealth, race, gender, family, income.
6: About the racial biases of these assessments and the effects that they have on students of color's access to higher education.
7: If we don't use SAT scores that are standardized, then what do we use?
1: For the 2027-2028 admission cycle, a majority of colleges will remain test optional. But Conant's old stomping grounds, the Ivy Leagues, all will require test scores. And more institutions could soon opt to restore the SAT, especially given the latest federal data showing American teenagers falling behind, lacking skills and readiness for first-year college courses. How, then, are we supposed to suss out prospective students, given the test's historical baggage and all the questions that still surround it? Will the SAT continue to be the best and brightest answer?
0: I think at this point, SAT replicates existing class structures more than it doesn't, but there's still a few diamonds in the rough.
1: That's it for this week's show. I'm Rund Abdelfattah, and you've been listening to Throughline from NPR. Throughline was created by me and Ramtin Arablouei. This episode was produced by me and the Throughline production team and mixed by Robert Rodriguez. Music by Ramtin Arablouei and his band, Drop Electric, with fact-checking by Kevin Vocal and Greta Pittinger. Voiceovers by Rylan Barton and Nathan Thompson. Thanks for listening.
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11: We will investigate what's happening in museums in Glasgow, London, Washington, D.C.
14: I think of them as big sort of almost like warehouses of loot.
11: And we'll find out how museums can stay relevant.
12: Suddenly people could see that they were shaped by this history and they could tell the stories of their own parents or grandparents.
11: Part three of a series we are calling Stealing Art is Easy, Giving It Back is Hard. That's coming up on Freakonomics Radio right after this hour's news.
15: Live from NPR News in Washington, I'm Janine Herbst. President Trump is spending his final day in Ireland, watching the Irish Open at his golf club in Doonbeg. But as NPR's Franco Ordonez reports, when it comes to Trump, golf is never just golf.
16: President Trump traveled from Dublin to his club on the west coast of the island, leaving a wake of controversy after suggesting that Ireland and Northern Ireland be united. The president is focusing today, his final day, on golf, which for Trump is not just sport or recreation. It's also part of his brand, his business, and his politics. Trump often uses presidential trips, including overseas trips, as opportunities to show off his business properties while dismissing questions about potential conflicts of interest. Today, he'll be watching some of the best golfers in the world compete at his club in Doonbeg. Joining him to watch is the Irish Taoiseach, Micheál Martin. Franco Ordonez, NPR News, Doonbeg, Ireland.
15: The Kremlin says Russia isn't ruling out additional U.S.-brokered peace talks with Ukraine this fall. NPR's Charles Maines reports from Moscow that the comments come in the wake of renewed U.S. mediation efforts and weekend fighting that left at least 11 people dead.
17: With Ukraine's air defenses largely depleted, Russia has carried out near-daily drone and missile attacks on civilian, energy, and shipping infrastructure across the country. The port city of Odessa has been a particular target as Russia attempts to block exports of grain crucial to Ukraine's economy. Ukrainian President Volodymyr Zelensky has called the attacks an attempt to break Ukraine's resistance, yet Kyiv has also targeted Russian civilian infrastructure in a bid to bring the war home to Russians. In the latest, Ukrainian drones struck an apartment building in the Republic of Tatarstan and targeted an oil facility in the Krasnodar region, part of a pattern of attacks that have caused fuel shortages throughout the summer. Charles Baines, NPR News, Moscow.
15: Investors on Wall Street are awaiting critical decisions from the Federal Reserve on interest rates this week. NPR's Rafael Nam reports markets, though, are pricing in the prospect of a rate hike as inflation remains stubborn.
18: The Fed has held rates steady throughout the year, even though inflation has remained fairly high. But the rising energy costs because of the war with Iran now has most investors expecting a rate hike when policymakers announced their decision on Wednesday. But it's not a done deal. The Fed has been fairly divided, and some economists believe the Fed may choose instead to keep waiting. A rate hike would come with the midterm elections coming up in November, and it would be the first under Chair Kevin Warsh, who was nominated by President Trump in the hopes that he would lead the Fed into lowering rates and not raising them. Rafael Nam, NPR News.
15: You're listening to NPR News from Washington. In France, authorities are investigating the cause of a train derailment that left dozens of people injured in Normandy. This after a piece of rail was found on the track. Police say it may have been linked to the derailment, and they're looking into whether it was an accident or deliberate. The U.S. Open men's singles final takes place this afternoon at Arthur Ashe Stadium in New York. NPR's Kristen Wright reports an American hasn't won a men's Grand Slam title in more than two decades.
19: American Ben Shelton is taking on the top-seeded player in the men's tournament, German Alexander Zverev. If Shelton wins, he'll end a 23-year drought for the USA. The last time an American man won any Grand Slam singles title was in 2003, when Andy Roddick won the US Open. Shelton, who's 23, was just a baby then. If he captures the tournament's men's title today, he would also become the first Black American man to win the US Open since Arthur Ashe in 1968. For whom the stadium is named. In the women's tournament, Russian-born Kazakhstani Elena Rybakina defeated two-time defending champion Aryna Sabalenka of Belarus yesterday for her first U.S. Open title, putting an end to Sabalenka's 19-match winning streak at the U.S. Open. Kristen Wright, NPR News.
15: Gas and oil prices continue to rise in the U.S. AAA says the average price of gas is $4.31 a gallon. That's up 13 cents in a week. While the gallon of diesel has hit a fresh record of $6.20 a gallon. 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
14: I mean, I'm quite famous for not doing what I'm told.
21: Well, that's very convenient for our purposes, I have to say. You think we're 100% safe here?
14: Well, we can just keep a weather eye on those three.
21: Well,
14: especially the man with the big fuzzy microphone.
22: That is me with Patricia Allen in the Kelvin Grove Museum in Glasgow, Scotland. At the time, she was curator of world cultures for the 11 institutions that make up the Glasgow Museums, which made her responsible for all non-European objects in their collections. We have come to the Kelvin Grove to see a group of objects known as Benin bronzes, artworks and artifacts looted by Britain from the historic Kingdom of Benin in what is now Nigeria. The last time I tried to see some Benin bronzes in a museum at the British Museum in London, our microphones were confiscated, and then, as it turned out, all the Africa galleries were closed that day. Today, in Glasgow, we're having better luck.
14: This is the head of an Oba. So all of these heads were made by ancestors.
22: An Oba is a Benin king.
14: A newly crowned Oba would make the head of the preceding Oba. They're placed on altars along with other offerings, including things like a bell. There's an ebon sword, maybe some of the ivory.
22: What is that?
14: That's a ceremonial sword carried by the Oba.
22: I see.
14: So we have two of these heads, this head and another one that used to be on display at St Mungo Museum of Religion. Glasgow Museums bought them in auction in 1898. So that was a year afterwards.
22: A year afterwards, meaning after the bloody 1897 expedition in which British soldiers burned Benin City, killed much of the population, expelled the Oba, and took home everything from the palace that wasn't bolted down. Actually, as we heard in our previous episode, they took some of the bolted down stuff too.
23: They even took the bolts from the doors, these ivory bolts.
24: The Western colonizers were kleptomaniacs. They stole hairpins. They stole keys to the doors in the palace.
22: The British shipped thousands of objects, from everyday tools to religious and historical objects, back to England. Many of the best pieces went straight into the British Museum. Others were auctioned off to museums throughout Europe. For the British Empire, plunder was an important economic activity. In recent decades, Nigeria has repeatedly asked for the return of the stolen artifacts from Benin. The British Museum has thus far refused. But many other institutions, including the Glasgow Museums, have begun to repatriate their Benin pieces. Today on Freakonomics Radio, the third and final episode in our series on the economics, politics, and ethics of returning stolen art. Okay, let's get back to Patricia Allen, former curator of world cultures at the Glasgow Museums.
14: My role isn't so much front of house curating exhibitions at the moment. At the time of lockdown, I took it upon myself to focus quite heavily on repatriation and restitution.
22: I feel like I've read in your biography that you came to curation via perhaps archaeology and maybe even biology. Is that true?
14: That is absolutely true. I started as a microbiologist and then I moved into archaeology and then ultimately into museum curation.
22: So my amateur unscientific brain, if it's looking for the most obvious connection between what you did perhaps as an archaeologist and what you do now as a museum curator of world culture, the linchpin that my brain puts in the middle is looting. Am I wrong there?
2: I have not made that connection before, but looting is big in both professions. I have been on archaeological sites in South America where you go off for the night and then come back and find that people have got in to the site and have dug everything out.
3: Wow.
2: And so that is depressing. But also the reason I felt that this was important is that I'm not myself British. And when I got the job as curator, I was surrounded by my own heritage. And I wondered how it got there and whether actually the British had a right to be storing it and hoarding it. So I was like a mole for
3: a mole, not in the animal sense, in the spy sense.
2: A mole in the animal sense is more like an archaeologist, but this is a mole in the sense that I sort of got in there as one of the colonized. And I was really the only one at the time. I've been doing this for 20 years now, and everybody else is very much British or European, if you're lucky.
3: Where's your family from?
2: Well, I was born in Brazil, so that's where part of my family's from. My mother is Singapore, Eurasian, and my father, I suppose he was French, but, you know, he was raised in colonial Africa. And so, yeah, from lots of non-British places.
3: It's interesting. You got involved in a field where most of the curators and people on the museum side, it sounds like, were, to be brutally reductive, on the colonizing side, and you're coming from the colonized side. What was that like for you?
2: As people often say, I pass. So nobody really knew. I just had that sensibility. And I just, from the very beginning, the previous curator was showing some individuals, some Chinese dolls. They were like dolls I'd had as a child. And so she was telling the others what the dolls were for. And I was standing there as a recent recruit. And I thought, actually, that's wrong. Everything she said was wrong. And I tried to interrupt. But all I could say was, no, it's wrong. I had dolls like that. And everybody looked at me. And there was silence.
3: That must have made you very popular.
2: But it immediately made me question, you know, what on earth was going on. Because very little of this collection is appreciated, or it's not given the same status as European art, a very small amount is on display, very small percentage. And there are big diaspora communities here now, and they don't get to see their own culture. But yet we were keeping it. If you don't like it, just give it back, is my feeling.
3: When someone like me, an American, comes to Scotland, where we are now, or England, where we were just previous, and we go to your wonderful and beautiful old museums, I have to say, the more I've learned about this topic, the more those museums feel less like, you know, curated collections of the world's great treasures, and the more they feel like trophy cases, I guess. Is that too reductive?
2: No, I think you've got part of the story there. They were trophy cases. Now they're sort of harbingers of doom, particularly as we slide down the economic scale. I think of them as big sort of almost like warehouses of loot. They are part of the history. And for a long time, in my early years as a curator here, I could only display this material in terms of the British sensibility, was another way of interpreting Britain's place in the world.
3: And now we are back in the gallery at the Kelvin Grove Museum, where Alan was showing us around earlier. She leads me to the display case we came here to see of the Benin bronzes.
2: So the Benin palaces were decorated with these bronze plaques, and we have a fragment of a plaque.
3: The British Museum in London is thought to possess nearly 200 of the Benin plaques, which portray centuries worth of Benin history. The Glasgow Museum's one fragment shows a man standing, his head in profile, with long straight hair and finely patterned sleeves.
2: It was made by a known artist, the Master of the Circle Cross. It would represent a Portuguese soldier or sailor who traded with Benin and Western Africa extensively from the 14th century onwards. And a lot of the copper that was the basis of these pieces came from Europe. There's a huge amount of trade from maybe the 10th century onward with West Africa, the Malian Empire, you know, highly sophisticated travel, great trade routes and networks throughout Africa.
3: So when someone says that these African countries wouldn't have been able to care for and preserve their art
21: were it not for the British, they'd done it for hundreds of years.
2: Absolutely,
21: already.
2: Absolutely, thousands of years. I mean, the earliest record of iron smelting is within sub-Saharan Africa.
22: In the spring of 2022, Glasgow Museums publicly committed to returning the Benin objects from its collection to the federal government of Nigeria.
2: Glasgow Museums is currently holding 19 pieces that we have identified as coming from Benin, probably taken during the punitive expedition of 1897 by Britain. But the ownership has effectively been transferred to Nigeria.
22: The Glasgow Museums have also announced the return of 7 antiquities to India and more than 24 artifacts to the Lakota tribe of Native Americans. What led to the decision to repatriate all these pieces?
2: Well, I was approached to discuss this, and I had already earmarked various pieces that I felt we should not have, because I feel that as a museum service, we really shouldn't be fencing stolen goods. I'd identified them through research, because most of them had come with quite extensive notes, and one was a confession of theft that ran for 4 pages.
22: Wow. Why would one put down in writing a confession of theft?
2: Because they thought it was more of a confession of entitlement.
22: A confession of entitlement. Consider this yet another reminder that many artifacts in the world's great museums were plundered during an era when plunder was the norm.
13: I would say that the standards of excavation have been completely reversed.
22: That is Andrea Bayer, Deputy Director for Collections and Administration at the Metropolitan Museum of Art in New York. We also heard from her in the first episode of this series, describing how the Met paid $4 million for a gold coffin that turned out to have been looted from Egypt about a decade ago. Bayer admitted the Met's failure.
13: We asked a certain number of questions, but we did not ask nearly enough questions about it.
22: The Met was founded toward the end of the 19th century. Its first director was an Italian-American soldier and amateur archaeologist.
13: There is no one in the museum field today that would follow the path that our first director, Luigi Palma di Cesnola, would have followed, in which he was able to excavate and remove thousands of objects from Cyprus, which he then was able to sell. That is a paradigm that no one would follow now.
22: Still, the Met has recently had dozens of looted artifacts seized from its collections and returned to their countries of origin. This past June, the Met announced that it had surrendered almost $100 million worth of looted artifacts over the last few years under a joint partnership with the Manhattan District Attorney's Antiquities Trafficking Unit. But even when a museum does uncover an ill-gotten object, repatriation is not a foregone conclusion. The Glasgow Museums, for instance, repatriated their first Lakota object in 1998. Around the same time, they received a request from Nigeria to repatriate a Benin object. Patricia Allen again.
2: And they turned that down straight away.
22: Why was that one turned down?
2: They felt that there were issues with Nigeria, where the objects would go, where they'd end up. There was a certain amount of judgment.
22: What do you mean by there were certain judgments or issues there with Nigeria?
2: Well, I found a letter once from our then director saying that, you know, would they be so quick to refuse a similar request if it had been from Native Americans? There was a certain level of sympathy towards, because the Scottish love a bit of the Wild West.
22: But Nigeria, not so much?
2: It would seem that way. And I'd find this letter when I was researching and writing a paper, but it was from our then director posing that question and thinking that maybe they should have something more objective.
22: To be fair, the repatriation of the Benin objects is complicated by the fact that there are several potential claimants, including the Nigerian government and the current Benin Oba. He is a direct descendant of the Oba who was exiled by the British in the 19th century. Recently, things got even more complicated. The outgoing Nigerian president declared that any repatriated Benin artifacts must be handed over to the Oba. On the one hand, this makes sense. He is a descendant of the man from whom the objects were stolen in the first place. But from the perspective of a European museum, this means the repatriated Benin bronzes are less likely to remain accessible to the public. Still, the issue of repatriating art is much broader than this one set of artifacts. To that end, the Glasgow museums have created a set of criteria to help guide the process, something more objective, in Patricia Allen's words. There used to be 5 criteria on this list. Now there are 4.
2: The current criteria are, 1, the status of those making the request, which is their right to represent the descendants of the community to whom the artifact originally belonged. The second one is the continuity between the community that created the objects and the current community on whose behalf the request is being made. So there has to be a connection, a continuity there. The third one is the cultural, historical, and or religious importance of the objects to the descendant community. And the fourth, which is not necessarily that important anymore, is how the objects were acquired by the museum. But that's really to put the onus on the museum to prove that these objects are genuine.
22: And what is the old 5th criteria?
2: The 5th was the fate of the object if returned. In that case, you were supposed to have a museum or return the objects to another museum. It made it very difficult for Indigenous communities in particular to put in a claim because many don't have those facilities and those resources. So by taking that criterion away and acknowledging that what you're returning is ill-gotten gains, if you like, looted material, that we are effectively either facilitating robbery by sort of laundering this material or actually directly doing it ourselves, that as thieves, we don't really have a right, perhaps, to set conditions on the return of stolen property.
22: At this point, you may find yourself wondering, if museums are full of objects that were essentially stolen, and if museums are starting to return those objects, will they have anything left to show?
0: You know, I never go to the extreme because that's not an answer.
22: So what is the answer? I'm Stephen Dubner. This is Freakonomics Radio. 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
9: 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Are you a fan of trivia? 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
22: In early 2022, Nigeria put in a formal request on behalf of the Oba of Benin to repatriate the stolen Benin objects that are in the collection of the Glasgow Museums. The request was made to the Glasgow City Administration Committee, which controls the museums, and the city agreed to the return. Does this mean the Benin objects will be leaving Scotland and heading to Nigeria? Not necessarily. Here again is curator Patricia Allen.
2: We haven't established the full details, but it's possible that we'll hold them for a while. We'll either transfer the ownership officially on paper so that they become theirs that we have on loan. They're quite keen on that approach because they have had so many offers from across the world. Germany is giving everything back, and that's hundreds of objects.
3: The Smithsonian?
2: The Smithsonian is giving back. Also, the Pitt Rivers, Oxford, Cambridge, the Horniman Museum. Aberdeen gave their sole Opus Head back last year.
3: So you're saying that there's a glut of Benin bronzes returning to Nigeria now?
2: Well, I don't think they describe it as a glut. It's just they haven't quite got the infrastructure in place.
3: And so in the case of the Glasgow Museums, it sounds as though the Nigerian government or the parties that represent the government there that you're dealing with would prefer that you keep them here on loan and on display, perhaps?
2: Yes, I think that is certainly one option because the museum in Edo State, it doesn't have storage. So they're building something within Lagos where the security is better. They had to change the indemnity because the cultural sector did not have sufficient indemnity. So it's now a government indemnity.
3: Indemnity, we mean insurance, yes?
2: This is art. This is high art. Gradually, their storage facilities will be developed and then gradually take everything else back.
3: The Glasgow Museum's plan may be complicated by the recent announcement that the Nigerian government will hand over repatriated pieces to the Oba himself. But remember, Nigeria has been asking for the Benin bronzes for decades. I asked Alan why the Glasgow Museum's finally acquiesced.
2: As a result of Black Lives Matter, what sparked an interest are a revisiting of the whole subject of cultural repatriation and restitution of objects is, you know, an awareness that maybe we did sort of bad things. And it came out of Black Lives Matter, the connection with that, an atonement for transatlantic slavery. And so Benin was first in line, really.
0: Well, the murder of George Floyd and all the challenges that that brought with it really were crucially important and meaningful to me. As a historian of Black America, as a historian of violence in America, those moments really transformed me.
3: That is Lonnie G. Bunch III.
0: But also part of my job as a historian was to contextualize this, to say that this is not new, unfortunately. This will happen again in the future. And the challenge really is to understand that the struggle for fairness in America is a perpetual struggle and that you never get to the promised land of equality. You only aspire to get there. And so it was really important for me to see that museums, especially the Smithsonian, play a role when a nation was in crisis.
3: Bunch is the secretary of the Smithsonian, based in Washington, D.C. Sometimes called the nation's attic, the Smithsonian is a collection of 21 museums, 21 libraries, a variety of research and education centers, and the National Zoo. Bunch has worked on and off at the Smithsonian since 1978. He became secretary in 2019. Before that, he was founding director of the Smithsonian's National Museum of African American History and Culture.
0: We started with no staff, no collections, no site, and no money.
3: And how do you build a museum collection from scratch?
0: We knew we wanted to tell stories around the Civil War. We knew we wanted to tell important stories about women in work. And we wanted to talk about the impact of culture. And then what we did is we went around the country in an antique roadshow way and asked people to bring out their stuff. It was really to preserve, to help them preserve grandma's old shawl or that 19th century photograph. And then if people wanted to give things to us, the first thing we did was say, give it to local museums. So we wanted people to benefit in local museums from the Smithsonian's coming to town. But if it was extremely significant, obviously it came back to Washington.
3: In the end, they collected a lot.
0: 40,000 artifacts, of which 70% came out of the basements, trunks, and attics of people's homes.
3: This was an entirely different approach than how the first director of the Metropolitan Museum looted artifacts from archaeological sites, or how the British Museum stocked itself with plunder from Britain's empire building.
0: The British Museum, in some ways, is a colonial creation, that so much of what it collected initially were things that would help them celebrate British identity, some from internal, others from, you know, India, Africa, other places where the British colonized. The difference with the African American Museum is, first of all, this was going to be a museum that shared authority and was shaped by community. not only did we collect material, but in essence, we collected people's stories. The goal was that the artifacts were really the way to give people a sense of ownership by doing artifacts that sometimes seem common, like an old 19th century iron or a wash pot. Suddenly people could see that they were shaped by this history and they could tell the stories of their own parents or grandparents. So the difference was that this was about, one, telling a story that said this was the story of us all, telling a truthful, clear story, and with a variety of communities.
22: This experience of creating a museum from scratch led Lonnie Bunch to think more broadly about how any museum builds its collection. And this led to a new institution-wide collections policy at the Smithsonian.
0: I asked a group of curators in 2021 to think about an ethical returns policy, to really think about what should we do with material that is problematic. But I didn't want it simply to be, how do you deal with a problem? What I wanted it to be is to say that as important as scholarship, as provenance, as resources to acquire these collections, equally important is the ethical considerations of how we got them. And so what I wanted to do was to basically add that equation into the mix so that therefore, no matter what we did, ethical considerations could in some ways trump scholarship and other issues. I just wanted to make sure that ethical considerations were as important as anything else in determining what you acquire and what you maintain.
22: Based on this new policy, the Smithsonian might deaccession a piece from its collection and return it to the rightful owner, or it might enter into a shared stewardship arrangement with communities or descendants who have made claims to the objects.
0: For example, there are several Native communities who, instead of saying they want material repatriated, they said, you're better at preserving it than we are. Let you keep it as long as we know it's there. So I think it really was a process that would allow us to either return, to negotiate and work effectively with community or with the owners. And then if the choice is made, these materials can stay with us.
22: Among the museums that Bunch oversees, in addition to the new Museum of African American History, is the Museum of African Art. This museum had over the years accumulated many artifacts that had been looted from Benin by the British in their 1897 punitive expedition. Brass plaques, ceremonial heads, jewelry, and more. They had come to the Smithsonian primarily by donation from wealthy collectors like Joseph Hirshhorn and from institutions like the Walt Disney Company, which had bought Benin art from the collectors Paul and Ruth Tishman. Under the Smithsonian's new collections policy, Lonnie Bunch committed to repatriating these pieces to Nigeria. For some guidance, he turned to an institution that had much larger holdings of Benin bronzes.
0: I had conversations with the British Museum just to understand where they were with this whole process.
22: The British Museum, remember, has thus far decided against repatriating their Benin bronzes, although that could change at any moment.
0: And then I had conversations with people from the Nigerian museum community to understand their thinking. In essence, it was a period of negotiations because I wanted to make sure that ultimately we were going to return ownership, no doubt about that. But I also wanted to see if there were a way at least a percentage of this could remain in the country for the people to see.
22: Here's what the negotiation led to. The Smithsonian sent 20 of their Benin objects back to Nigeria, while 9 more will stay at the Smithsonian on a long-term loan.
0: We had a formal ceremony where representatives of the Nigerian government and I signed the transfer document that gave ownership back, and then ultimately a document that would agree to the long-term loans. We liked the idea of being able to have some material on long-term loan that would allow us to both talk about the beauty and creativity of the Benin bronzes, but also about the process.
22: So what do we think about this kind of arrangement, where a museum returns a portion of its contested collection and works out a long-term loan for the rest?
1: I'm kind of excited about this. It actually is a place where really efficient outcomes are going on.
22: That is Tom Wilkening.
3: As you can probably tell by his praise of efficient outcomes, Wilkening is an economist at the University of Melbourne. His specialty is called market design.
1: And market design is the branch of economics that's interested in designing the rules for markets, auctions, and economic institutions.
3: Wilkening, along with the University of Chicago economist Michael Kramer, analyzed the market for antiquities.
1: The Antiquities Project started with discussions with Suzanne Bleer and Michael Kramer about 15 years ago. Suzanne is a professor of African and African American studies at Harvard University, and she was really interested in whether economics could offer ways to reduce the size of the black market in antiquities and help protect African art in general.
3: Most countries already have laws to protect the export of their cultural antiquities.
1: I would say export bans are partially effective in the sense that they make it more difficult for people to illicitly dig up objects and move them abroad, but they're obviously imperfect.
3: Wilkening and Kramer eventually wrote a paper called Protecting Antiquities, a Role for Long-Term Leases.
1: So the main argument of our paper is that we're asking whether we can complement export bans with fixed duration long-term leases. Our view is that they can strengthen incentives for maintaining and identifying antiquities and antiquity sites. But because we're going to be restricting things to leases, our view is that that's going to allow countries to preserve their cultural patrimony for the future or in the long run. Let's say 10 years from now, Nigeria is able to recover all the Benin bronzes that were looted in 1897. They're going to have the same issue that museums have all over the world, which is that they'll have more objects than they can actually put in their museum at one time. Now, there are two ways to deal with that. One, you can create giant storage, and you can store everything and keep it at home. And the issue there is that's still costly. You still have to maintain and protect that storage system. An alternative would be to allow at least a subset of those things to be leased abroad as a way of basically generating either revenue or in-kind transfers for protecting museums or sites.
3: This is essentially the arrangement that the Smithsonian has worked out with Nigeria. This idea is not new, by the way.
1: I would view the King Tut exhibit as a very good template for how to do traveling exhibits.
3: The tomb of King Tut, or Tutankhamun, the boy king, was excavated in Egypt by the British archaeologist Howard Carter in 1922. It included a stunning gold funerary mask and a variety of other objects.
1: If you look at Egypt, their King Tut exhibit that has gone all over the U.S., that's essentially a lease system where they've leased off parts of King Tut objects to a third party. That third party has shown that all around the world, and the revenues have gone back to the Cairo Museum. That sort of thing is a way for governments to turn something that right now is something of a cost into something that would be a resource. And it also solves a little bit of this problem of, you know, there is a value for keeping things at home. There's also a value for people in the rest of the world being able to see them.
3: So that's one established method of leasing antiquities. Wilkening and Kramer have some other ideas. One is for objects that haven't yet been excavated. In these cases, the right to lease could be granted in exchange for performing the excavation. The British Museum, for instance, could fund and operate an excavation in Syria. The museum would have the rights to exhibit the objects that are found while the objects would officially still belong to Syria. The researchers have a third idea, too.
1: So the third scenario is probably the most controversial one, which would be offering leases to individuals who reveal objects that are already out of the country.
3: In other words, amnesty, essentially, to individuals or institutions who possess objects that were originally looted. In this case, the country of origin would say, yes, those things belong to us, but if you, the illegitimate owner, acknowledge that we are the legitimate owner, you can hang on to them under the terms of a lease. So, is this third path of repatriation the best way forward? We'll find out in a minute. I'm Stephen Dubner. This is Freakonomics Radio. We'll be right back.
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7: I'm Rich Kimball, and on the next Northeast Corner, Adam Hatch will tell us about the upcoming Bangor Comedy Festival. Peter Abraham of the Boston Globe will have the latest on the Red Sox hunt for a playoff berth. Dennis Price lets us know what's happening in the Central Maine entertainment scene. And Sona Movsesian from Conan O'Brien Needs a Friend talks with us about her new book, The World's Worst Mom. Northeast Corner, Sunday at 1 on Maine Public.
9: 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In the weather forecast for this afternoon, cloudy skies. Central and southern Maine will see some light rain that'll move into northern Maine late in the day.

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1: In 2022, the Metropolitan Museum of Art in New York announced an agreement with Greece regarding a large collection of antiquities that had been acquired over the years by the American billionaire Leonard Stern. Here again is Andrea Bayer, Deputy Director of Administration and Collections at the Met.
2: Mr. Stern owned approximately 160 important Cycladic objects. He got us into a discussion with the Greek government and with the Cycladic Museum in Athens about this somewhat complicated but logical path forward.
1: The Cycladic objects are primarily marble figures and vessels carved thousands of years ago in the Cyclades, a group of islands off the Greek coast. The complicated but logical agreement that Bayer mentioned has put Leonard Stern's personal collection on display at the Met for 25 years. You can go see them there right now. But the objects ultimately belong to Greece.
2: And then at the end of 25 years, there will be a further discussion to see whether some or all of them remain for an additional 25 years, and then they will go back to Greece. At the same time, we're also in an agreement with the Greek museums to do some fundamental research projects with them to publish these objects.
1: Even before the Met exhibition opened, some of these pieces were put on display in Greece. And after 10 years at the Met, some of the collection will travel to Greece in exchange for other Cycladic works to be displayed at the Met. Why such a complicated arrangement?
2: Because we are convinced that given the complexity of the world we find ourselves in, these kind of situations are going to arise, and we want to help find solutions that are satisfying to all partners.
1: It's worth noting that Leonard Stern did not donate his collection directly to Greece. He donated it to a Delaware-based nonprofit called the Hellenic Ancient Culture Institute, whose board members have close ties to the Greek Culture Ministry. Here is the legal scholar Patty Gerstenblith, whose specialty is cultural heritage.
3: It has gotten a lot of disapproval amongst Greek heritage professionals. I find it very problematic because what we have is an agreement between a private museum and a U.S. corporation in which the collector gets his tax benefit. The objects, most of them or many of them, stay in the United States, and this museum in Greece gets a benefit.
1: Gerstenblith is concerned that Greece doesn't have control over the collection, even though they have been given ownership on paper. She thinks the Smithsonian's arrangement with Nigeria over the Benin bronzes is a better model, but the economist Tom Wilkening is more sympathetic toward the Greek arrangement.
4: It's not a place where I'm an expert, but most of that collection looks like it has very strong provenance.
1: What Wilkening means is that the Leonard Stern collection isn't obviously full of looted or stolen objects.
4: And so it wouldn't have been something that Greece would have gotten back without some sort of an agreement. And it's something where all parties essentially have won. Right. In the short run, those things are shown at the Met. That was the place where Leonard Stern wanted to donate his collection in the first place. In the long run, Greece gets all of its objects back and can control its cultural patrimony. And so that looks like maybe a nice blueprint for a number of these cases of trying to either return objects or get collections back into the hands of the country of origin.
1: So this approach of pairing repatriation with a lease agreement has helped resolve some of the thorniest disputes around contested artifacts. Maybe it will eventually provide a solution for one of the longest-running and most controversial disputes of this type, the British Museum's ownership of the Parthenon marbles. That's the set of sculptures removed from the Parthenon in Athens by the British diplomat Lord Elgin in the early 1800s. Greece has long argued that they were taken illegally and should be returned. Over the past several years, the British Museum and the Greek government have been in discussions about the fate of the marbles, but no concrete plan has yet been made. Here again is Andrea Bayer from the Metropolitan Museum of Art in New York.
2: The only thing I can mention about the Parthenon marbles is that every time I read one thing, I almost immediately read

0: its opposite the following day. So I know that they're in deep, deep and difficult discussions back and forth, but I don't have the crystal ball that tells you how it comes out.
1: The British Museum is famous for not saying much publicly about their various controversial holdings, including their Benin bronzes. We discovered this firsthand during our months of reporting for this series when we couldn't even get a museum spokesperson to engage with us, to say nothing of a more senior official. And then, as I mentioned earlier, we went to London to see the Benin bronzes for ourselves, accompanied by the Oxford professor and author Dan Hicks. But the Africa galleries happened to be closed that day, and even before we got into the museum, security guards asked us to surrender our recording equipment.
2: Anything like this is an absolute flat no. What happens is we get a lot of trouble with protesters with a view to discredit the museum, so this is why we take such a hard line on it.
1: In case you missed that, the guard said the museum takes a hard line because they get in a lot of trouble with protesters. Not long ago, for instance, there was a large demonstration against one of the museum's big sponsors, BP, the giant oil and gas company that's headquartered in London.
3: The sun is setting on BP, make BP history.
4: The museum is essentially displaying stolen artifacts that are ironically taken from spaces where indigenous people are affected by BP's extraction.
1: After our visit to Glasgow, where the curator Patricia Allen showed us the Benin bronzes that the Kelvin Grove Museum plans to return to Nigeria, we went back to London and I tried once more to see the much larger collection of Benin bronzes at the British Museum. No professional recording equipment, just an iPhone, so you'll have to excuse the audio quality.
5: Okay, proceeding in. Front door, I've been through security. Heading toward the Sainsbury Gallery, which means going through the big rotunda. Okay, here we go. Toward Africa. I think it's open. There it is. Okay. And the sign says there is indeed a tour, and I think I see her coming, perhaps. Hello. How do you do? Would love to go to Africa with you. Thank you. I'm Stephen. What's your name? Anne, nice to meet you.
1: Anne is a volunteer who's been giving tours at the British Museum for years. She's originally from southern Germany. Several German museums, by the way, have been repatriating their Benin bronzes to Nigeria. Anne leads us downstairs into the underground Africa galleries. It's a small tour group, just me and a family from Ireland. Nearby, some school groups are also touring, so it's pretty noisy. Anne notes that some of the objects we'll see were acquired by bloodshed.
6: Some objects have come into the museum as a direct result of military intervention, and many relate to the European colonization of large parts of Africa.
1: She shows us some contemporary works, some ceramic pots, and finally, we make our way to the Benin bronzes. The main attraction is a grid of the famous wall plaques that had been stripped from the Benin Palace, some of them 500 years old, each plaque representing a key moment in the history of the kingdom. The Nigerian artist Victor Ihamanor told us earlier what it was like for him to first see how these plaques are displayed at the British Museum.
7: They are disjointed because it's like taking William Shakespeare's Macbeth or Hamlet. You go to first act, you tear the page off. Then you go to the last act and you tear it off. Then you paste it on the wall and call it William Shakespeare. I mean, the sentences are nice. The phrases are great. You can quote from them, but it's not the entire story.
1: There are many other Benin objects here besides the wall plaques. There is a large cast head of an Oba or a Benin king. As we learned earlier, each new Oba would commission a sculpture of his predecessor to be mounted on an altar. There is an impressive sword with a cross motif made of iron and brass, a large and beautiful cockerel cast in brass. The wall labels describe not just the objects themselves, but who gave them to the British Museum. The most frequent donor, from what I can tell, is the UK Foreign Office, the British equivalent of the US State Department. In most museums, this might stand out, but here, where many of the treasures are the physical emblem of conquest, of empire building, of punitive expeditions like the one that happened in Benin in 1897, I guess it makes sense that the Foreign Office is such a major donor. And our tour guide does mention the punitive expedition that brought the Benin bronzes to the museum. And then a woman in our tour group speaks up.
8: It was a bit of a massacre, wasn't it?
1: Yes, Anne agrees. It was a bit of a massacre. She says the British Museum acknowledges this, and she adds that there have been talks lately with the Nigerian government.
6: I think there's a lot of compassion involved. I think other museums have handed theirs back. But
8: Germany has handed theirs back.
6: That's
8: they?
6: Right,
8: I forget
6: yes.
8: which one. Yeah.
6: But I can only say for myself, maybe that is possibly not the right course just now. But this is personal. And there's such a lot of controversy about it, of course.
1: It's a little hard to hear Anne, but she says, I can only say for myself that repatriating the bronzes is possibly not the right course just now. When the tour was over and Anne had gone back upstairs, I asked the woman from our tour group, her name was Nula, what she thought about the British Museum's position on the Benin bronzes.
8: The British Museum is holding out, regardless of what they're talking about. Now, she may have a point, maybe if this museum isn't ready, I don't know, I hadn't heard that part of it. There is a big campaign going on, but it's also like that they have loads of these pieces, half of which aren't even being exhibited. That's the other thing. They're all in the archives. So that's the other part of it that seems a bit off, like, you know, it's not like they're displaying them all here anyway.
9: Were you surprised by her opinion?
8: It's what I'd expect. Well, just in the sense that, you know, she's working here.
9: But I thought from a volunteer it might be a little different.
8: Yeah. She probably gets the museum perspective on it, is what she hears. So I don't know. That's why I just, you know, given that she was German, I was wondering what she'd say about Germany having a different take on it.
1: My visit to the British Museum made me want to go back to Lonnie Bunch, the Smithsonian director, for some perspective. I recognize you're an historian and not a psychotherapist, but when we think about the British Museum and what it represents to Great Britain, I wonder if one of the challenges is that the museum, to some degree, does represent the empire that is essentially gone. But in addition to that, their current democracy is fragile, and in a way, the museum itself represents a fragile national psyche. Do you think that is perhaps complicating this issue for them?
10: It's crucially important to recognize that cultural institutions like the Smithsonian, like the British Museum, are part of the glue that holds a country together through the way it shapes our identity. One of the things that you see in the UK, really even going back to the commemoration of the bicentennial of the end of the slave trade, is you begin to see this grappling with what does it mean to be British? And how does there room for everybody not to just be part of the empire, but to show how that has shaped profoundly who the UK is? And I just think that's a fascinating dilemma and challenge.
1: I'd like you to talk about the role of a museum in the modern era, especially older museums. And, you know, when people object to the return of works that are in museums, one argument is that if you pull this thread, the whole thing comes undone.
10: Well, I always think that people go to the worst case scenario. When we began to do repatriation of native materials, the notion was everything would be gone. That's not true. But what is true is that museums can no longer simply be what they once were. They can no longer simply be collections of material that really tells old stories, not new stories. Museums have to recognize that they have an obligation to make their community better. whether that is raising issues of social justice, whether it's raising environmental issues.
1: Now, when I walk in one of the entrances to the Natural History Museum of the Smithsonian, I'm greeted by this lovely Maui stone figure from Easter Island.
10: Yeah. Mm-hmm.
1: I'm just curious about a fellow like him. How was he acquired? Is something like that potentially liable to reclamation?
10: It could be. I don't know the specifics of that at all. The goal is to basically recognize that if these issues get raised, you've got a process to move forward to handle them, rather than either being ad hoc or rather to be under the whim of a particular director or curator.
1: Let me ask you about a potentially different objection for a modern museum audience. At the main entrance of the Natural History Museum at the Smithsonian, there's this amazing wild African elephant that we are told by the tag was killed by a big game hunter in Angola in 1955. Would the museum accept that elephant today?
10: You know, I don't know. I think that we would really look at it from different points of view, that's for sure. And then, you know, depending upon the educational value, depending upon how we received it, there would be questions to be asked. What I love about it is we get to ask those questions.
1: You have a hard job, I have to say. I don't mean just you. It's not just you. But these are hard questions, aren't they?
10: You know, I think that the job of good scholars, the job of the Smithsonian, is to tackle the hard questions, not the easy ones. And that, yeah, there are days I'd love to have an easy month. But the reality is museums matter. They matter because they have to have a contemporary resonance. This is something you need to grapple with. And I think the question really is, are you institutions that look back or institutions that look ahead?
1: Thanks to Lonnie G. Bunch III and all the museum curators and directors who spoke with us for this series. Thanks to the scholars and researchers and prosecutors. A huge thanks to producer Morgan Levy. And thanks especially to you for listening. That is the end of this updated series. We will be back next week with a brand new episode of Freakonomics Radio. Until then, take care of yourself. And if you can, someone else too.
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14: Welcome to Northeast Corner. I'm Rich Kimball. On this week's show, comedian Adam Hatch will join us to tell us about the Bangor Comedy Festival coming next month to Hollywood Casino. The Boston Globe's Pete Abraham will talk Red Sox with us as they continue their drive for a playoff spot. Our friend Dennis Price has the scoop on entertainment opportunities in Central Maine. And we'll visit with Sona Movsesian from Conan O'Brien Needs a Friend. She's the author of the very funny new book, The World's Worst Mom. All of that is coming up on Northeast Corner. But first, we'll check the latest news for you from Maine Public and NPR.
15: NPR News in Washington, I'm Janine Herbst. As the leaders behind some of the world's most advanced AI systems are warning that the industry has to hit the brakes amid reports the technology went rogue, Dario Amodei, CEO of Anthropic, published a letter saying he thinks AI, he believes in it, and that it could bring benefits, but he says it's moving too fast. OpenAI's Sam Altman and Elon Musk agreed. Anthropic's researcher Jacob Coxkin quit, later warning on social media that the people building AI, quote, believe it could kill us by the end of the decade.
16: I think the concept of building a superintelligence is, well, it's been likened to summoning an alien species. Thinking about it in terms of an alien mind that we don't fully understand is pretty terrifying, even without any concrete scenario.
15: Speaking there on ABC's This Week, Anthropic is a financial supporter of NPR. President Trump says his midterm convention was a great success, but not all Republicans were enthusiastic about his promise to give every American adult $5,000 if Republicans win in November. NPR's Mara Liasson has more.
17: The Republican response to Trump's new promise was surprisingly tepid. Some members of Trump's party are worried about the price tag. Giving $5,000 to every adult would cost over $1 trillion, adding to the already historically high national debt. And Trump would have to get Congress to approve, since he can't send out checks by himself. There's also the question of Trump's credibility, whether voters believe the checks would actually arrive. Trump has a long list of unfulfilled campaign promises. He's promised to send voters DOGE checks and tariff rebates, as well as promising that inflation and high prices would drop as soon as he took office. Mara Liasson, NPR News.
15: The Republican candidate in Wisconsin's governor's race was forced to swim to safety last night after his plane that he was traveling on made an emergency water landing. Wisconsin Public Radio's Hope Kerwin has more.
18: Republican Tom Tiffany said in a post on X that the single-engine airplane lost power as it approached the Wausau downtown airport. The pilot made an emergency water landing in a lake just north of the runway. Tiffany and the pilot were the only people on board. They were able to call 911 while standing atop the submerged plane, according to Lieutenant Corey Gladden of the Marathon County Sheriff's Office.
19: As the plane began to sink into the water, they were able to move to shallower water, where a short time later they were rescued.
18: Tiffany suffered a laceration above his right eye, and the pilot also sustained minor injuries. Both were treated and released from a local hospital Saturday night. Tiffany's opponent in Wisconsin's gubernatorial race, Democrat David Crowley, said in a post on X that he was grateful no one was hurt and wished Tiffany a quick recovery.
15: Hope Kerwin reporting. You're listening to NPR News. A documentary on the Israeli military's killing of civilians in Gaza has received the top prize at the Venice Film Festival. But as NPR's Daniel Estrin reports, Israeli officials are contesting the film's allegations.
20: The documentary is called Naza. That's the Israeli military term for collateral damage. The film features 24 anonymous Israeli soldiers who discuss the tracking and killing of Hamas targets and Palestinian civilians in Gaza. The Israeli military said it categorically rejects the film's allegations. It didn't give specifics, but said soldiers' claims in the film do not match their junior-level ranking and level of involvement. Former Israeli Prime Minister Naftali Bennett called the film a blood libel. The film's Israeli co-director Yuval Avraham spoke at the premiere.
21: I'm thinking of all the people, the Israeli politicians, the journalists back home who are now attacking this film, denying it without even seeing it.
20: The film got a record 25-minute standing ovation. Daniel Estrin, NPR News, Tel Aviv.
15: In Indonesia, the search continues for around 130 passengers and crew who are missing after a ferry carrying more than 240 people capsized in bad weather in the Java Sea overnight. At least 108 people were rescued and some bodies have been recovered. Authorities say that the ferry lost contact after encountering rough seas and waves up to 10 feet high. Indonesia is an archipelago of some 17,000 islands where ferries are a common form of travel. You're listening to NPR News from Washington.
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14: I'm Rich Kimball, and this is Northeast Corner. Hello again. Great to have you with us for another week. Coming up on the show, comedian Adam Hatch will tell us all about the upcoming Bangor Comedy Festival. Peter Abraham of the Boston Globe has the latest on the Red Sox drive for the postseason. We'll visit with Sona Movsesian from Conan O'Brien Needs a Friend and discuss her new book, The World's Worst Mom. But up first, our friend Dennis Price is here with a look at some upcoming entertainment options in Central Maine. Well, Dennis, it is great to catch up with you again as we roll into, not officially autumn yet, but it sure feels like it every once in a while around the state of Maine.
2: I'm wearing long pants, Richard,
14: my Lord.
2: To give you an idea. I've put the long pants on.
14: Wow.
2: But I like this time of year. It's becoming, once the leaves start to change, it's very romantic. It's a soft, gentle cradle, a swaddle, if you will. into what we know will be the winter.
14: And have you embraced that? I mean, you come from the South. You're used to warmer conditions. But in your 2 decades plus here, you have clearly learned to love this beautiful time of year.
2: I do. I love this time of year. Could I do without all of the snow? Sure. Could I enjoy a longer golf season? Absolutely. But do I love my little house on a hill in Reedfield, Maine, where I can go in my backyard and pee at my own leisure? Yes. Yes, I do, Richard. And so that's what I'd say it is. It's the absolute freedom of peeing in my backyard. That's what brings me back each year.
14: Well, speaking of that, Dennis, can you fill us in on some events that are coming up in your backyard?
2: That's right. God, what a segue. This is why you are the best at what you do, Richard. Yes, I want to take you on a little trip. So come with me, friends, to the Public Theater in Lewiston, Maine. They have had an awesome summer. By the time you hear this, they will have just finished a co-production with Maine State Music Theater of Million Dollar Quartet. And off of that success, they are heading into a season of performances that I am so excited to talk about in our upcoming times together, Rich. In October, it seems fitting with the passing of Dolly Parton that they open Steel Magnolias. And I know I will talk to you more about this. It happens in late October, but I can't wait for them to open this show, especially this time of year. Steel Magnolias from the Public Theater. And of course, I was involved with this. It opens in December, A Christmas Carol. It is a really great creative adaptation of this timeless tale, and it's just about an hour. And so if you bring young kids, it has enough creativity behind it to keep them interested, to make sure they stay there. And all kids get into A Christmas Carol for $15. So I just want to say that if you haven't seen a show at the Public Theater in Lewiston, now is your chance. Go see something there. It is a great place. They are doing great shows, and I guarantee you it will be a good time. Closer to my home is Cumston Hall, and the Monmouth Community Players are bringing their kids program at the end of October to show 10 ways to survive the zombie apocalypse. Let me say that one more time, Richard, in case you're getting this confused with a mammoth play of a similar name. It's called 10 Ways to Survive the Zombie Apocalypse, and it's the end of the world. Hordes of rampaging zombies are about to kill you. What do? You try your hand against at Kung Fu against the undead, Richard. That's what you do.
14: That's what I would do.
2: It opens the 5th It opens the 23rd of October. It plays for 3 days. I can't wait to see what kind of crazy mayhem the Monmouth Community Players come up with after that show. It's a good segue for me. After that show, they are going to be performing a really interesting choice. It's School of Rock. And I know I'll talk more about that show opening in November. But if you also haven't been to Cumston Hall to see a show from Monmouth Community Players, I highly, highly recommend it. They are a community organization. And when I say they do theater for the love of the craft, I'm being serious. It's a volunteer organization. They are always doing something. They have a creative group of dedicated artists. I'm talking about the Monmouth Community Players. And you can find out more about them at monmouthcommunityplayers.org, and you can get ticket information about Zombie Apocalypse and School of Rock, and don't get those two shows confused or mixed up. And Rich, while we're at Cumston Hall, I wanted to take an opportunity to give effusive praise and appreciation to the group of artists that joined us at Cumston Hall between July 11th and August 29th to present entertainment on the stage at Cumston Hall in place of the theater at Monmouth. In early June, when the theater at Monmouth announced that they would not be having a summer season, I was determined not to let Cumston Hall sit there empty without something going on. The only reason I am here in Maine today is because of things happening at Cumston Hall in the summer. And I felt like it was really important. And what was amazing was being able to make a few phone calls to artists that I respected, that I knew had a connection to the building, and all of them saying without any hesitation that they would absolutely help us out and be a part of our summer series. So I just want to say, starting at the top, Scott Morrow, who is one of the finest performers, players, singers that I've ever seen, helped us out, and he led us off. Capital City Improv was joined by Stephanie Itzkowitz, Amy Rader, and my good friend Dennis Hunt to be a part of that show. So I'm appreciative of them. The next week we had Johnny Ader. We had Colby Bradshaw, Casey Watson, and Amparo Randall do stand-up for Cumston. Then we started a series of theater shows with Ruth Bader Ginsburg, The Story, from the Footlights Theater in Falmouth, Maine. We then had Mark Cartier give us 2 nights of introduction and introspection about the Beatles' Revolver turning 60. Bill Van Horn was Walt Whitman. We also had Up to Camp from Royal Family Productions, which was, again, absolutely fun and crazy. So if you get a chance to check out these artists when they're around you, please do so. And if you want to know more about what's happening at Cumston Hall, visit www.cumstonhall.com. The next show that's coming up at Cumston that you will enjoy is a comedy show on October 17th from Capital City Improv and the Winthrop, Maine Historical Society. We're calling it Capital City Improv Teaches You History, which is terrifying, Richard, if you think about it. But it is a co-production between Capital City Improv and the Winthrop, Maine Historical Society. That happens Saturday, October 17th at 7:30 p.m. Again, check out CumstonHall.com for more information.
14: Dennis Price, have you got a busy fall in addition to that show? Is Capital City Improv out there on the road a lot in the weeks ahead?
2: Yes, as a matter of fact, Capital City Improv does a trivia show, which we call the Capital City Quiz Show. We are starting our 10-week residency at TJ's Place in Winthrop, Maine, right on Route 202, where D.R. Struck Landscape Nursery used to be. The restaurant got in there, they ripped out all of the shrubberies, and they added all kinds of tables and great places to sit. We start the quiz show on Wednesday, October 7th. It lasts for an hour. It starts at 6 p.m. It's 30 questions. You can win a $25 gift card, a $15 gift card for second place. And here's the best part, Rich. It doesn't cost anything to play. So join us at TJ's Place starting October 7th. We have that show October 17th. And, Rich, as you know, we are booking the improvised Hallmark holiday special coming up, and we're excited to bring that to Brewer, Maine.
14: We're looking forward to that coming up in early December. Much more about that as we get closer.
2: Yes, a little teaser, radio pleaser. Rich, I appreciate you giving me a chance, and I appreciate everyone listening. And do me a favor, as we transition into the fall season and winter, it doesn't matter if you buy a ticket in person. It doesn't matter if you're streaming shows to the comfort of your own home. Whatever you do, do me a favor. Do Rich a favor. Do it for your children. Get out there and see something.
14: Thank you, Dennis.
2: Bye.
14: Dennis Price on Northeast Corner. Well, fans of the Boston Red Sox have got pennant fever, and with good reason. The team is getting closer and closer to clinching a playoff spot after a terrible start to the season. We get more from Peter Abraham, who covers the team for the Boston Globe. Pete, the team playing really good baseball lately once again and are closing in on earning that playoff spot. And it feels like the team is already approaching things like a club preparing for the postseason.
3: Yeah, I think so. You can tell by the way they've made the lineups out lately and how they've used the pitchers and especially how they're taking care of injured players. I think there have been a few guys, Sadan Rafaela most recently, that probably could have avoided the injured list, but they felt like the thing to do was to give him a full 10 days off, knowing that that would help him moving forward and thinking about October, even though they're being very careful not to say, you know, we're assuming anything or this is because of the playoffs. But they're treating guys in a way that makes you think they want to make sure that they're operating at full capacity once they get to the postseason.
14: Is that a similar situation for Wilson Contreras?
3: I think to some degree. I don't know that he would have necessarily needed the injured list in a different circumstance, but they put him on it to make sure that he would, you know, take the time and not feel pressured to come back at a certain date. They did it a little bit with Sonny Gray by having him skip one of his starts, so he had 10 days off in a row, even though they didn't put him on the injured list. And I think that was meant to, you know, make sure, you know, kind of cut back on innings for him and not make him feel like, you know, I need to keep pitching because, you know, we're trying to get somewhere. So they took it out of his hands. And I think with Contreras, that's a similar thing, because if you don't, you know, if you don't set a date, they're going to say, I'm going to come back as soon as I can. But when they know they can't come back for a certain time, they'll do all the work off to the side and get themselves feeling better.
14: What happens to the roster when those two guys come back? Could Ryan Gaspar, who's been the hottest hitter on the planet, get squeezed out in September?
3: Yeah, it's going to be interesting. You know, we've come to a point with this team where in the spring, you wondered if they had enough, you know, good players to even finish 500. And now you're saying, well, maybe they got too many good players to put on a postseason roster. So things have changed quite a bit. I don't know that, you know, you can never have too many good players. There's always something that happens. It'll depend on the matchup to some degree. You know, I bet you there'll be other factors that'll happen over the next couple of weeks, and that'll make it a lot more clear. But, you know, Wilson Contreras is a guy who, before he went on the injury list, was one of the leading power hitters in the American League. So obviously he's going to play. And, you know, Sadan Rafaela is, you know, arguably the best defensive player in baseball, given what he's done in center field for the Sox. So obviously he's going to play. And they have to figure out, I think, based on who they're playing, who fits best on the bench and how to use those guys.
14: As far as the pitching goes, boy, it's been a great late season run here for Peyton Tolle. And you wrote about him over the weekend in the Boston Globe. He does not seem to be fazed by the number of innings that he's racking up.
3: No, and it's interesting. You look at pitchers of his age, and this was a guy who didn't pitch a whole lot in college because he was hitting as well. I mean, he did pitch a lot, but he wasn't, you know, maybe as used as much as other guys because he was also a hitter. So he's still learning, you know, how to get through a full season and have the innings pile up over the course of time. And yet he keeps pitching better. And I think part of it is, you know, he's done a good job in between starts of preparing himself and working in the weight room, working with the trainers to make sure that he feels at his best when it comes ready for his start day. And I think the other thing that's happened is he's learned how to be more efficient. He can get through an inning with fewer pitches. He's not necessarily, it doesn't look that way because he strikes a lot of people out, but he's not necessarily trying to do that. And he's kind of become, I think last year he was a thrower in a large sense, and that's why he was in the bullpen, but he's come a much more of a pitcher now this year.
14: Well, obviously very, very effective, but also so much fun to watch, whether it's giving Dominic Canzone a hug as he's coming up the baseline or falling off the mound and doing a push-up. This guy just is so joyful to watch out there.
3: You know, and he keeps us on our toes, too. In Toronto a couple weeks ago, he made a start, and he was talking about how he pitched, and he gave us a quote from the movie Whiplash, And none of us got it at the time. And he's looking at us and he goes, come on, that's from Whiplash. And we're like, oh, right. Yeah, I forgot about that. And he's just a funny guy. Like he's got a good sense of humor and he has fun on the field. He's always smiling. And in a different way, he reminds me of Pedro Martinez because Pedro always kind of had a playful way that he went about it when he was pitching and enjoyed himself. And Peyton really enjoys himself too. You see some pitchers like Sonny Gray is deadly serious on the day he pitches. You know, he sits in his locker and, you know, you need to practically stay 10 feet away from him because he's so deep in thought and thinking about what he's going to do. And it's sort of a thing that you don't talk to the starting pitcher on the day that he's pitching. You know, you're supposed to leave him alone. And in Baltimore the other day, he walks by me and he says, hey, how you doing this morning? And I'm like, you're not supposed to talk to us on the day you pitch. And he goes, don't worry about that. You know, so he's just like, he's a funny kid. He has a good time with it.
14: We're talking with Pete Abraham. Sox have got a couple other pitchers that are apparently close to getting back. What do you think the prospects are to see Garrett Crochet and Tanner Houck, whether it's regular season or in the postseason?
3: Yeah, much to my surprise, it seems like Tanner Houck is closer. He's ready to start a rehab assignment with Portland. And I think at some point, you know, they're going to get him into a couple games in the minors and then see what he looks like as a reliever in the big leagues. And they've got some time to do that. And he told me in the spring training that he was going to come back this year. And I said, geez, you know, you're coming off of Tommy John surgery. They usually don't want you to come back for a whole full year. And he said he felt like he could do it. And sure enough, he's of all the guys, of all of their injured pitchers, to me, he seemed like the least likely to be able to do that. And now it seems like the most likely because Crochet has still not yet advanced pitching in a rehab game. So that's, you know, that's one thing he's going to have to do before he comes back. And here's Houck getting ready to, you know, pitch in the minors. So he was pretty good when he was a reliever, when he was a younger pitcher. So it'll be interesting to see what he could give them.
14: And what about Curtis Meade? Any chance we could see him?
3: No, it doesn't seem like that. He's only got to a point. He's playing catch, but he can't catch the ball in return because that was the wrist that he broke. So it's kind of funny to watch. Like somebody else stands next to him and catches the ball, and then he puts it to him, and then he throws it to somebody else. So it's kind of like a three-man relay. And he's, you know, he's doing all that kind of stuff. Like, you know, he wants to have some kind of hope, but he hasn't come close to swinging a bat. And you know, after breaking your wrist, you know, swinging the bat and the impact of hitting a ball, I don't know that that's something. You know, he could get through that and then go to the minor leagues. He'd have to get some at-bats. I mean, he hasn't played since July. And I think he'll be asking a lot of a guy to come back after 2 months and go to the playoffs and then, and you know, try to hit, you know, pitching in that situation. I think they're just trying to make him, you know, get him to a point where he can go into the offseason and have a normal offseason and then, you know, come to spring training and, they'll get the player that they wanted all along.
14: Red Sox look like they're going to get either the first or second wild card. Is it possible that whoever gets that third wild card could have a potentially easier path in the playoffs?
3: I absolutely believe that to be the case. And it's strange how that's working out. The Red Sox, you know, the way it looks, it would be very, you know, likely that the Red Sox are going to play the Yankees and it would be in New York. And I'm sure if you ask the Yankees, would you rather play the Guardians or the Rangers or the Red Sox? And you've asked the Red Sox the same thing. I'm sure they would much rather play whoever is that third wild card. Or the division winner. And it's just it's an interesting thing. And I guess it's a hard thing. You know, I was talking to Chad Tracy about, you know, you can't play to lose because, you know, if you lose too much, you're going to, you know, the next thing you know, you'll be out of the playoffs. So, you know, you just have to play and let it happen the way it happens. And the Red Sox, you know, I don't know that they would go into New York and say, well, okay, this is going to be, you know, we don't know if we can win this series. They played fairly well against the Yankees this year, that last series notwithstanding. They played well against them over the course of the year, and they match up, I think, pretty well against them. And if they, I think they'd rather do what they have to do to get their team ready for those games rather than try to play in a way to manipulate the standings and get the best matchup.
14: You had a terrific piece, speaking of Chad Tracy, a terrific piece on him in last Sunday's Globe. How much credit should he get for this turnaround?
3: Well, I think you have to give him a lot. And I think the biggest part of it is, you know, I don't know that he did anything from a baseball sense that changed anything because they needed their guys who were their better players to play well and, then, you know, their better pitchers to pitch well. I think it was more, you know, the team was in such a state of disbelief when Alex Cora got fired. And I think there's two ways when a new manager comes in that he can play it. He can try to be a disciplinarian and say, okay, you know, I'm here to fix things and we're going to do things my way and, you know, shape up or ship out. And he was more of a, you know, hey, I know this is catching everybody off guard. It caught me off guard too. We're going to have to get through this, you know, the best way we can. And it's going to be by, you know, communicating and setting expectations and, you know, not trying to, you know, do more than each individual can do. You know, we need to work together. And that message resonated with the team. And I think it was probably easier for him coming into that situation because he had managed a lot of those guys before in AAA. And even some of the older guys knew him from rehab assignments. And there were only a handful of players that really didn't know him. So, and they responded to his message and to the way he managed. And I think the bigger part of it was, you know, guys get healthy and guys who were supposed to be better players played better. I don't know that that, you know, I don't know that that was anything Chad did. I think that would have happened anyway over time, no matter who the manager was. And once, you know, those guys all played, you know, got to play on the team at the same time together, that's when they took off.
14: Pete, are you looking forward to this new Bruce Springsteen concert film?
3: I heard about that. Yeah, I'm very much looking forward to it. I saw an excellent interview he did with a guy from the Lyndon Johnson Presidential Library. That this guy came to New Jersey and talked to Bruce about, you know, his music and kind of how he thinks about the nation and, you know, how his views of the nation have changed over the years and his, you know, his music always having like a social message. And then they spoke a little bit about the movie. So, yeah, I think it's going to be having attended the show in Boston, I'm looking forward to seeing what the film looks like.
14: Pete Abraham of the Boston Globe. Pete, always great to talk with you. Thanks for making time for us.
3: Anytime, Rich. Thank you.
14: Peter Abraham of the Boston Globe on Northeast Corner. Sona Movsesian was late-night talk show host Conan O'Brien's personal assistant for many years. These days, she serves as co-host of his popular podcast, Conan O'Brien Needs a Friend. She's also the author of The World's Worst Assistant and her follow-up book, The World's Worst Mom.
4: All right, let's talk about your book. That's why you're here. So you come so naturally to this title, as you explain, not just as we know from the previous book, The World's Worst Assistant, but you claim to be the world's worst daughter as well.
5: In the beginning of my book, I talk about being the world's worst daughter and how that sort of prepped me for my future title as The World's Worst Mom. And I do think that a lot of what I'm going through now is sort of penance for being so difficult to my parents afterwards. I think that's why I ended up having twin boys. And I think that that's, you know, why I feel like I'm doing such a bad job at this. But I think that I feel like it was important for me to talk about my origins as the world's worst daughter to kind of explain the journey into where I am now.
4: And you were pretty cool living the single life. And then you met the man.
5: Then I met Tack, my husband. I know I was sort of in this place, and it's so cliche when people talk about it, you know, where they're like, oh, when you don't expect it, you actually meet somebody. But I was really resigned to the idea that I was just going to live on my own and just be a happy single lady and, you know, and never have kids, never get married. And I was totally fine with that. But then, you know, I went to Comic-Con with work and I met my husband at Comic-Con, and it was, you know, it was sort of like you're going down the road and then suddenly you get a flat tire and then a guy comes and helps you out and you marry him. So that's basically, it's a terrible analogy. I don't know why I just came up with that awful analogy, but yes, he kind of came in and threw a wrench in my plans of just kind of peacefully living on my own forever.
4: And then when you decided you wanted to have a family, you assumed, I think as most of us do, if we don't know. I don't come from a big family. I was an only child. So I would think, well, getting pregnant, that's pretty easy. I know how things go together.
5: That's what I mean, I thought that too. I had never been in a position where I was actively trying to get pregnant. So I just thought, okay, now that I'm actively trying to get pregnant, it'll just happen. And it didn't, you know, it was month after month of negative pregnancy tests. And I was talking to other people. And at that point, you know, I was 38 when I went through IVF and I, you know, got pregnant at 38. And at that point, I had already had a lot of friends who had gone through their own fertility journeys and their own issues with getting pregnant. So I was starting to realize that that may be a possibility. And so When the reality sort of hit me, it wasn't that devastating for me. It was just sort of like, okay, well, that didn't work. So now let's try something else and hopefully that will work. And it did, you know, it was, I got lucky because I know a lot of people who go through IVF and still don't get the results they want out of it. So I even though I was unlucky in one way, I was lucky in another, if that makes sense, you know? Yeah.
4: And then you made a crucial decision, which I understand completely. Two embryos must be better than one.
5: Yeah, yeah. So, you know, they tell you with one embryo you have like a, I think like a 60% chance. And then with two, you have a 70 to 80% chance of getting pregnant with one. So your chances go up quite a bit. But of course, there's always the possibility you're going to have twins. So my husband and I just kind of made the decision to implant two embryos, and we knew there was a possibility of twins, but we thought, well, we want two, so maybe, you know, it'll be fine and we can handle it. And of course, like, it worked out. We got twin boys. You know, I look at it from like an economical perspective. I wanted two boys. I mean, not two boys specifically, but I wanted two kids. And we did one implantation and I got two. And so I feel like I saved a lot of money by not doing another round of IVF. I feel like, you buy cribs and all the baby gear all at once and then you get rid of it and don't have to save it for the second kid. But it is definitely, we're feeling it now. We're really feeling it. And we have been feeling it since day one. Two is very difficult. The dynamic between two boys specifically is really complex, and it's a lot to juggle, and it's really interesting to see their dynamic, and it's all because of the choice we made, you know, almost six years ago when we decided to implant two embryos. We created this sort of dynamic between these two boys that they're going to have for the rest of their life. It's really bizarre if you think about it.
4: Well, thank goodness you had your practice baby, Conan.
5: I know, right? Exactly. So, you know, for 12 years before I had my kids, I worked for Conan O'Brien as his assistant. And, you know, I'm not going to infantilize him because he's not a baby. But, you know, when you're someone's personal assistant, you do take care of them in a lot of the same similar kind of ways. Mm-hmm. You have to think about the things they're going to need, you know, like, if he goes to an event, does he have the things he needs in his, does he have the things in his dressing room that he needs? If he spills something on his shirt, does he have an extra shirt? Where's the bathroom? Is it nearby? Did he eat? When was the last time he ate? Is he grumpy because he didn't eat? You know, I think that there's so many questions I asked myself when I was taking care of Conan that I ask myself now when I'm taking care of my 2 5-year-old boys. But it's obviously in a completely different way. I feel like it was really good practice to work as someone's personal assistant before I had kids.
4: We're talking with Sona Movsesi, and her new book is The World's Worst Mom. I love in the book, and we get several of them, the emails you send to Charlie and Mikey.
5: Yeah. Yeah. I mean, there's so much about boys and, you know, just growing boys that I'm learning as I go along, because I have two nieces, but there really aren't any other little boys that I grew up around. So this is all really new to me.
4: I love the chapter on milestones, and what's great about it is, as parents, we never know what the milestones are going to be. We think we've got an idea, and it's always like dates or big events, and then it's something completely unexpected that becomes something you won't forget.
5: Yeah. Yeah, I mean, when you think about it, when I was writing that chapter, I started off just talking about milestones that babies have, you know, their first tooth, the first time they roll over, you know, the first time they sleep through the night, their first steps, all of those things, they're just these big milestones. But then when I was thinking about it, when I was writing, I realized milestones never stop. You know, I mean, I'm still having milestones and I'm going to be 44 this year. So there's just, the milestones change. It's just the way you notice them when they're babies feels like it's different. It feels like it's they're huge celebrations. But as you go along in life, these milestones constantly happen. So they might change, but it's important, I think, to still recognize them, don't you think? It's still important to notice all the little things that these kids that you're bringing up go through. I mean, they become teenagers. They might have their first crush. They might get their heart broken for the first time. You know, it's things like that. It's all part of just being human.
4: Yeah. I mean, there's the first time they roll over and then there's the first time they roll off a couch.
5: I know. What's funny is when I was a baby, I rolled off the couch prematurely when my grandma was like changing my diaper or something. And I fell off the couch, and my mom tells this story because she came in and I was still on the floor. My grandma was just freaking out, too scared to touch me. And then years later, I was changing my son's diaper on the couch, and I look over at my other one and I turn around, and he rolled off the couch just like I had when I was a baby at almost the exact same time. So there's a milestone when your baby does the same thing you did when you were a baby, I guess. That's an important milestone. The first time as a parent, you have a mild heart attack that makes you think that your baby's damaged forever. You know, that's, no one talks about those milestones.
4: You know, it's funny. My our son is 12, and my wife told me just a couple of nights ago, she woke up and she said, I had an awful dream. I dreamt, I lost him. I lost our son. I said, where? She goes, I don't even know. It was this weird thing. And we were in this place I didn't recognize. And I was driving a car and I was supposed to pick him up and he wasn't there. And I said, you never lost him before? No. Fears, the weird fears we get as parents.
5: And she woke up legitimately afraid. I didn't need to laugh. That's actually, I mean, we've lost one of our kids when we were on vacation. I left him in the hotel room with my husband who was sleeping. And my son, who was at the time, he was three, like about to turn four. And he got up, changed his clothes, walked out of the hotel room while my husband was asleep. My husband just slept through the whole thing. Wow. And then went downstairs and looked for us. And he walked around this hotel looking for us until someone found him and took him to the bell desk. Wow. And so I go back upstairs after my other son and I, we grab like coffee and some pastries and some tea and stuff. And we go back upstairs and he's missing. And so I immediately just went downstairs and I saw him at the bell desk sitting there with a balloon, totally fine. But it was long enough where, I mean, he could have been missing for like anywhere from 10 minutes to 30 minutes. I mean, that's how long we were gone. So it was, the good news is we weren't looking for him for 30 minutes. You know, we found him within 5 minutes, but it was terrifying because at that time you're like a million things can go wrong. And of course, as parents, we think about the million things that go wrong first before we think, oh, he's just sitting at the bell desk and someone found him. So yeah, that was really terrifying. It was a really eye-opening moment for me. I realized my husband's a deep sleeper.
4: Apparently, yeah.
5: I realized the sound of a heavy hotel room door opening and closing does not wake my husband up. But yeah, I mean, you know, but we got through it. And I was telling somebody else that, and they told us stories about them turning around and their kid just being gone for a second. It's a really terrifying feeling. So I get why your wife had this nightmare about it, you know, but at 12, I'm sure he can find his way back. And he probably memorized your numbers at this point.
4: You know, he might even be out looking for a better life.
5: Oh, no.
4: Weighing his options at this point. They had a good run. You know, I gave him a chance.
5: Yeah, they were cool. But I mean, I have my sights set on other things. Yeah.
4: I got a list.
5: We've all thought about it. We've all thought about, you know, running away from home and just finding a new life somewhere. Maybe he wants to go to Broadway. Who knows?
4: Right. Absolutely. Speaking of terrifying things, and you find humor in it, but as you point out, among the choices you made was to buy a house in a fire zone.
5: Right. Right. We bought our house in Altadena in 2020. And you know what? We had the warnings, but I think that I've lived in Los Angeles my whole life, and we've had wildfires before, but I personally didn't know anybody whose house ever burned down from a wildfire. So that whole idea of something like that happening felt like it was completely, you know, not something that was completely impossible. There was no way that anything like that would ever happen. So even when we evacuated our home, we evacuated with the idea that we'd be coming back the following day once, or a couple days, or however long it would take them to get the fire under control.
4: Right. And, but, and you explain in the book too, that, I mean, you had, didn't you have a box of things that you would take out in the event of a fire, but you left that behind?

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1: And just kind of didn't think about it. And then the following morning, and this is how I found out, this is the part that like always just kills me, is we had an alarm system and we put it on. And then in the morning, my alarm company called me and they said, we have your sensors are going off in your master in your living room. And I remember asking her, I said, do the sensors know the difference between human beings or flames? And she took this very long pause and she said, no, it's just movement. And so I think that I, like, at that moment I hung up and I remember just bawling and realizing my house was on fire. And, you know, it's not just the loss of our house. It's the loss of the community that we lived in for 5 years. You know, it's you go up there and all the houses around us are gone. And so it was a really difficult thing to go through. It's still a difficult thing to go through. You know, like when I hang up with you, I'm going to be working on my personal property list still that I owe my insurance company. So I, you know, there's still so much to deal with. And it makes you realize these things happen all over the country all the time. They become part of the news cycle. And then the news cycle continues. But the people who are a part of it have to deal with it for years afterwards. And it's a really humbling thing to go through. It's awful. It's awful to go through it with young kids. But, you know, we're doing our best. And I think that perspective helps me a lot. I think time has helped a lot. Like, I wouldn't be able to have this conversation with you a year ago. I would have just been crying throughout it. So, you know, it's good. We're okay now. We're all together. That's really all that matters. And so we're doing our best. You know, Rich, it's all you can really do. You just have to keep going.
2: I had a friend from high school and her brother lived in Altadena, and she posted some of the pictures after the fact. And, you know, you see it on the news and you go, well, that's really bad. But when you see, to me, those still photos where an entire neighborhood is just gone.
1: Yeah, yeah. It is really jarring. And even when you go back up there, you know, all the debris is gone, but it's just empty plots of land. And some people, you know, haven't gone back there in months. And so it's overgrown and there's, you know, weeds everywhere. But you know what's nice is seeing how many houses are either done or in some phase of construction. And we're actually going to start rebuilding our house within the next month. Got our permit approved a couple days ago. So we're going to start rebuilding. I don't know. I mean, sometimes I think it's crazy to go back to a place where your house burned down, but it was our home, and financially it's what makes sense for us right now. And if you asked me 2 years ago, I would have said that was the house I was going to send my kids off to college in. But now I don't know. I mean, there's just so much more uncertainty now than there was before.
2: All right. Let's talk about a happier topic. How about praise for the minivan?
1: Oh, thank you. Thank you. I feel like in the 80s when I was growing up, everyone's mom was driving a minivan. And somewhere down the line, I think it was big SUV, they came along and they said, minivans are for dork moms, SUVs are for cool moms. And so we all fed into this, all of us. I mean, everybody fed into this awful, awful, awful lie. And now all these moms are driving around in these big SUVs. And so my husband and I got a minivan because, you know, we had so much stuff at some point. You know, we had double stroller. We had two of everything. It was just necessary. And so we got so violently in favor of a minivan. And I just remember spreading the gospel to everyone. I would tell people, I go, if you park in a tight spot, and you have to get kids out of the back seat of a car, the door opens outward. How hard is it? Or you can get a minivan, open the door with the press of a button, and they just glide open. And it's just, everything is just so much easier.
2: Sona Movsesian, author of The World's Worst Mom, here on Northeast Corner. It's time for the best thing. And the first ever Bangor Comedy Festival is coming to Hollywood Casino next month. Organizer Adam Hatch joins

0: us with details. Before we talk about the big event coming up in October at Hollywood Casino Hotel and Raceway Bangor, I have to ask you a personal question. What was it like for you sharing the stage with the great Dave Attell?
1: Oh, man, it was so many things. It was amazing for one, and overwhelming and humbling. And what stood out to me was like being on stage with him. I mean, I've been doing comedy for 20 plus years, but not in the same. It's not the same when you live in the middle of Maine. When you compare that to New York City, and you can get up and do. You could do 5 shows a night. So it's a very different timeline for sure. But being on stage with somebody like Dave Attell, he is so fast, just so quick. And it made me feel like a newborn baby. I really did feel like this. Okay, this is the first day I'm doing comedy. Okay.
0: Does it raise your game, though, when you get out there in that setting?
1: Yeah, for sure. I mean, what was tough too is like, I was trying to be present in that moment and not get lost in the fact of going like, oh my gosh, like I'm on the stage with Dave Attell right now, and it was myself and his opener, Christine O'Day, which she was great. And so, he just brought us up to just, he likes to just kind of riff around with the audience and, make fun of both of us and himself. And it was, it definitely made me feel like, I was at a certain level that, I woke up 5 years ago, I would never thought I would be on stage with Dave Attell. But, who knows when I'll get an opportunity like that again. You never know.
0: Well, good for you. That was awesome. I was so happy for you to see that. And you have done such a great job of really creating this comedy venue at Hollywood Casino that everybody's talking about, the performers and the people have had a chance to see shows there. And now you're putting together one big event in October, Bangor's first annual comedy festival. Tell us more about it.
1: Yeah, absolutely. I mean, everything at the casino, the Hollywood Casino in Bangor, I think has been a team effort. It definitely hasn't been, one person. We've all kind of had to work together to raise this thing up. But the festival is like you said, it's the first one. So the idea was, all along has to just been, let's kind of bring some consistent comedy to the Bangor area, because it's lacked that for a long time. As you know, in the work that you do with your improv group, it's really hard to find spaces and, to get audiences to come out consistently. So the casino and the staff there have been phenomenal about just supporting this. And they were, on board with trying to do this festival. And we're very lucky that we have two awesome headliners for Friday and Saturday night. We have the great Ray Harrington, who Ray.
0: I sure do love Ray. He's great.
1: He is great.
0: And Bangor roots too. And this is where he got his comedy start.
1: He did. Yeah, he did. I mean, and that just kind of what I was talking about the difference of doing comedy in, in the middle of Maine for 20 years and then moving away. Ray moved to Rhode Island, I want to say 10, 15 years ago. And, he's exploded. I mean, he's gotten great exposure. He's been on Conan. He's had, several taping opportunities with like Don't Tell Comedy. He's doing really well for himself. So it's great to have him come back here and be part of this festival. So, and on Saturday night, we have Jimmy Cash, who is a fantastic, up and coming national headliner. Jimmy, I found out about Jimmy because he worked with Bob Marley for a long time, along the same time that I did, but Jimmy was full time. So he was going on the road and doing a lot of dates with Bob, where I was just kind of filling in. And he same thing, like he has just really started to move up the the ranks in recognition and notoriety and everything like that. We're really lucky to have him because his schedule has been really full lately. He just did the Wilbur in Boston. So those are kind of the anchors of the festival. We will also be having Friday, the first show that kind of kicks off the festival, is a graduation show for a stand-up comedy class, which is always fun. It's really neat to see, you know, a group of people that you know, have worked for basically for 6 weeks on kind of crafting a 5-minute stand-up set, and they get to go out there and kill it in front of, you know, 150 people. It's really, really fun. So that's the first part of that show, of the festival. And then we have two late night shows too on Friday and Saturday. So there is a kind of a dirty or R-rated show, if you would, Friday night. So, you know, we're hoping that we get some different people coming out of the woodwork late at night. I guess we'll have to reap what we sow there. And then Saturday will be a roast battle, which will be really cool. I don't think Bangor's ever seen a comedy roast battle.
0: Well, this is all coming up on October 23rd and 24th at Hollywood Casino. We're talking with Adam Hatch. So what are the logistical challenges, if any, in trying to line up a festival like this?
1: Again, it's been a team effort. I think that the casino has been, that the staff there have been fantastic and just kind of helped facilitating this. So, there's been a lot of moving parts and a lot of people involved. But I think the challenge is just to make sure that we, it's year one of a comedy festival in Bangor, Maine. I mean, we don't have a budget to bring in, Bill Burr or, Tom Segura or some of these bigger names, but we are really excited to bring in Ray and Jimmy, and hopefully this is just the beginning. Hopefully this is, what starts, a larger thing, and Bangor can see this grow, and we can get some different acts in every year. So that's the goal, is just to really, hopefully this thing just takes off.
0: Well, and part of that, I'm sure, is performers come, have a good experience, and then they spread the word in the comedy community.
1: Yeah, absolutely. Yeah. And that's the Friday night shows that we've done the last year. I think that's happened quite a bit. I think that people, comedians really like to come, and they're, it's a great room that's been set up in the casino. We've tried to kind of make it look and feel like a comedy club as much as possible. And I think the people who have come and attended shows, like we've had a lot of people that have come back show after show and seen multiple shows, and that's, we want new people. I just encourage anybody to go out and just, catch, whether it's stand up or it's improv, like just go out, it's something different. And, the great thing is you just, there's so many different, just like music. I mean, there's so many different acts out there that, you can really find some things that you didn't know that you liked. But hopefully there'll be just more and more opportunities to go out and catch a show.
0: Great. Well, how can people get tickets?
1: So if you go right to the Hollywood Casino website, there, I think right at the top, there's a link for the comedy festival. You click on that and it's broken down. You can buy festival passes, so you can attend the whole festival, or you can purchase tickets per show if you just kind of want to grab tickets to one or two of those shows. So they've made it pretty easy to attend. And those tickets are limited. There's only so many people that can fit in that space. And I anticipate this doing really well. So I would buy tickets sooner than later. October's primetime comedy. It's like cold enough at night, so it's nice. You kind of want to be inside and laugh, and so we're excited. But yeah, Facebook, we'll have stuff coming up on Facebook that you can see. There'll be some live there'll be some reels of the comedians you're going to see, so you can kind of get a little taste of what's coming up. So yeah, really excited about it.
0: Adam Hatch on Northeast Corner, and the best thing you might do next month is check out the first Bangor Comedy Festival. Thanks to Adam, Sonam Avsesian, Pete Abraham, and Dennis Price for joining us. Next time, we'll talk with filmmaker Ian Chaney about his documentary, The Work in Progress. Jack Mabey and poet Moon Machar will fill us in on Gospel Messiah coming to the Parish Hall stage at the Hill Arts. And we'll convene a session of Sports Lit 101 with Bruce Pratt and Michael Oriard, author of the book Sanctioned Savagery, A History of Violence in American Football. Northeast Corner is produced by Kerry Haskell for Downtown Productions. I'm Rich Kimball, and I'll talk with you next week on Maine Public.

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0: 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In the weather forecast for today, we'll have cloudy skies. Central and southern Maine will see some light rain that'll move into northern Maine late in the day. Highs from 65 to 70. Tonight will be cloudy with scattered showers, low temperatures in the 50s. And for Monday, a mix of sun and clouds. It'll be breezy, highs in the 60s. 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
5: Welcome to Kelly Corrigan Wonders. I'm Kelly Corrigan, and today I'm wondering why, given everything we know about what music does to the human brain, we are still treating it like a luxury. My guests are Kava Menzies, founding faculty member at Oakland School for the Arts, and Dr. Charles Lim, surgeon, jazz saxophonist, and one of the world's leading researchers on music and the brain. Charles is also the person who figured out how to bring a piano into an fMRI machine, and what he found when he did revealed something surprising and important about how creativity works in the mind. Join us. We'll be right back with Kelly Corrigan Wonders and our guests, Kava Menzies and Dr. Charles Lim.
6: Live from NPR News in Washington, I'm Janine Herbst. President Trump is wrapping up a two-day visit to Ireland, where he met with the president and the prime minister, but not all people were happy.
7: Donald Trump, off our streets! Donald Trump, off our streets!
6: Protesters gathered outside his golf course over Trump's comments about a reunited Ireland, among other issues. Meanwhile, Trump says Ukraine needs to stop striking diesel fuel facilities in Russia. As NPR's Franco Ordonez reports, Trump charges that the strikes are causing a global shortage.
8: President Trump said his team spoke to the Ukrainian president, Volodymyr Zelensky, about the concerns.
9: Mr. Zelensky has to do one thing. He has to stop knocking out diesel fuel in Russia. Let him go after targets, but not diesel fuel, because he's causing a shortage of diesel fuel. This isn't done by the Middle East. This is done by what's happening with Russia and Ukraine.
8: The president was speaking to reporters after watching golfer Shane Lowry tee off at the Irish Open. Trump made clear that he wasn't telling Zelensky not to strike. He just said there are, quote, plenty of other targets, but not to attack diesel facilities. Franco Ordonez, NPR News, Doonbeg, Ireland.
6: Leaders of AI companies say they endorse slowing down the development of the technology. Anthropic CEO Dario Amodei says AI companies are moving dangerously fast. Last week, the company published a report saying it intervened in research being conducted using its products, fearing that the users may have been trying to develop bioweapons. Thomas DeKayser is a professor at the University of Southampton.
10: I think technically it's obviously able to do things that were not possible before, but the promise is that it will radically change everything. So I think we need to be careful about overstating what it can already do and what it will be able to do in the future.
6: President Trump is dismissing AI leaders' calls to slow down, saying the U.S. has to win over China in that industry. Anthropic is a financial supporter of NPR. Xi Jinping visited India for the first time since fighting broke out between the two countries in 2020. NPR's Omkar Kandikar has more.
11: China's president was in New Delhi for the BRICS summit, a group of nearly a dozen countries aimed at countering the West. In a statement, both India and China pledged to resolve their decades-old border dispute. China claims large parts along the Himalayas that India administers. Critics say that since 2020, China's army has cut off India's access to several pastures and patrolling points along the border. Modi did not comment on the allegations of Chinese encroachment, but in recent months, his government has worked to restore trade and travel with China. Omkar Khandekar, NPR News, New Delhi.
6: You're listening to NPR News from Washington. An Iranian commercial vessel has been hit in the Strait of Hormuz, killing one person and wounding four others. That's according to Iranian state media. And that comes a day before Iran plans to meet with countries in the region in Oman over the strait. U.S. men's singles final takes place this hour at Arthur Ashe Stadium in New York. NPR's Kristen Wright reports an American hasn't won a men's Grand Slam title in more than two decades.
12: American Ben Shelton is taking on the top-seeded player in the men's tournament, German Alexander Zverev. If Shelton wins, he'll end a 23-year drought for the USA. The last time an American man won any Grand Slam singles title was in 2003, when Andy Roddick won the US Open. Shelton, who's 23, was just a baby then. If he captures the tournament's men's title today, he would also become the first Black American man to win the US Open since Arthur Ashe in 1968, for whom the stadium is named. In the women's tournament, Russian-born Kazakhstani Elena Rybakina defeated two-time defending champion Aryna Sabalenka of Belarus yesterday for her first U.S. Open title, putting an end to Sabalenka's 19-match winning streak at the U.S. Open. Kristen Wright, NPR News.
6: In Wisconsin, Republican gubernatorial nominee Congressman Tom Tiffany says he was slightly injured when his plane was forced to make an emergency water landing late yesterday. He says he and the pilot had to swim to safety. The FAA is investigating. I'm Janine Herbst, NPR News in Washington.
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5: Welcome back to Kelly Corrigan Wonders. I'm Kelly Corrigan, and today I'm talking with two people who have devoted their lives to music, coming from completely different angles, Kava Menzies and Dr. Charles Lim. If you listen to this show regularly, you've definitely heard Kava here before. She was also a guest on my PBS show, Tell Me More. Kava is the founding music faculty member at Oakland School for the Arts. She's also a gifted musician and composer and someone who has taught and mentored over 2,000 young musicians in Oakland for more than two decades. Dr. Charles Lim is a surgeon and a hearing specialist, a jazz saxophonist, and a professor at UC San Francisco, where he leads a research lab studying the neural basis of musical genius. He's here to explain what musicians have been trying to tell us for centuries. Music is medicine. Here is my conversation with Kava Menzies and Dr. Charles Lim, recorded on stage at the Aspen Ideas Festival. So thanks for coming. Let's spend an hour together talking about well-being and music. I have recently been geeking out on the fact that people, some time ago, decided that we must develop more ways to delight and confound and aggravate and engage our senses, and maybe of all the senses, per Helen Keller, the one that is most essential is sound. Mm. So I want to talk to you first about the beginning of your life with music. What was, for both of you, the first time you were in a musical swoon?
14: I'll tell you, for me, it was when I was a child. One of my first memories of life was a vinyl 45 that had the Beatles' I Want to Hold Your Hand. And every time I would play, I was little, I was small, I would be very happy. I still remember that feeling. It was like magic coming out of this turntable.
5: Yeah.
14: And then I never lost that feeling. I feel like every version of it has been the same. It's why I'm an ear surgeon. It's why I run a music lab. It's why I study the brain. It's the same feeling.
5: It's the Beatles.
14: Yeah, kind of, yeah.
5: Uh-huh.
14: Yeah.
15: For me, I started music at the age of 5, and I think a swoon moment or a pivotal moment for me was just understanding the connection between music and your emotions. I had a neighbor that passed away when I was very young, and that was my first experience with death and somebody transitioning, and I remember immediately finding out and having a swell of emotions and going to the piano and just figuring something out on the piano and writing a song and writing a piece of music, and I think I stayed there for hours just uncovering my emotions through playing. And I didn't really know what I was writing. I don't think it was necessarily good, but for me, it wasn't good. but it was deeply emotional. And I remember just this aha moment of, oh, this is the place that I can go to process my emotions. This is the place that I can really dive more deeply into what's going on inside of me.
5: And isn't it so cool and weird that words so often fail in the hardest moments of life, and music can carry something from you to me. Absolutely. That I may misinterpret slightly, but there's something so powerful about the sonorous nature of it. So you mentioned that you composed something at an early age, and I wonder if in all your research, you have noticed a difference between the effect on our well-being of listening to music versus writing and composing music.
14: Definitely. It's a very, I think, multi-layered. I always view this as kind of a kaleidoscopic process, depending on which version you're doing of it. I mean, music, I think, affects everybody in a different way, whether you're listening, whether you're creating it, whether you're thinking about it, whether you are writing it in a cognitive way, writing it in an emotional way. All of these things are, I think, different versions of the brain doing these musical acts. And so in research, I'll tell you that the neuroscience of music is, it's something that you have to, I think, approach very carefully, almost cautiously, because it's, in a way, a field that's been off limits for science for a very, very long time. I mean, you can imagine that scientists would probably shy away from something like jazz for many, many years. It wasn't really considered fair game. And I think that's because it's scientists like control, and they like to break everything down into small variables and make incremental changes to see what happened. Music is not really like that. And so when you're thinking about what the science of music or the neuroscience of music is, you kind of define your questions very, very carefully.
5: Took you a really long time, but you developed a way to bring an instrument into an fMRI machine and let people improvise so that you could look at their brains while they were actually riffing musically.
14: Yes.
5: Why was that so important? Why didn't you give up after a year and a half of trying to make this thing to go in an fMRI machine?
14: So, yeah, I mentioned the Beatles. So as a child, I became a piano player, but saxophone was my main instrument. And when I was learning about jazz, learning about life, I understood that when you're improvising, it's a very different feeling than when you're playing something memorized. So for example, I'd take classical music lessons. That's one way of thinking about it. But then when you're just improvising, and for me it was on saxophone, I understood that maybe I didn't view it as my brain, but my consciousness was different in that moment. And so I went to college and I realized after listening to John Coltrane that I shouldn't be a saxophonist. I should maybe think about saxophonists. And so I started wondering, well, how can you actually do this thing? And so I wound up going to it's kind of a long story, but I became a hearing specialist. And when I was a hearing specialist, I realized that there was almost no study of music in medicine. And so I wanted to kind of understand the biological basis of music. And when I got to the National Institutes of Health, which is where I did these experiments, I basically had time, resources, and no oversight. It was like, I was unsupervised.
16: That's so, some people's biggest fear.
14: Yeah. And so
16: let's not spread that around, okay?
14: But what I really want to know was what happens in the brain when you do this thing, when you're jamming, when you're in the zone, or when you're in the flow, when you just sort of lose yourself in music. And so I decided that an fMRI piano keyboard was something that was feasible. And even though it took 2 years, to me, that was, it's kind of fun, 2 years of failing. I mean, honestly, like, it never worked. It became a joke in the lab until one day it worked.
16: Wow. Mm. What do you notice in your classroom? So in addition to being a musician yourself, you're also an educator, long-time educator. What do you notice in terms of well-being and your students? Because the population of kids you're teaching is a population we're all so worried about, just as a generation. Who lived through the pandemic and who has been born with a phone in their nose, but also the population of a lower income group in Oakland, California.
15: Mm-hmm. I teach at a performing arts school in Oakland, California. And so in my classroom, I notice things, but I actually notice things across the school. It's, you know, a school with 10 different art forms. And I think when you begin to see young people access creativity, it creates a sense of ownership. It creates a sense of discipline. It creates a passion within them. And then obviously the well-being is a byproduct of it. For me, you mentioned something earlier about music being able to transcend words and language. And I think that's the point that I really access the students with, is they're going through complex lives. They have an inundation of information through technology. They're always processing a bunch of really complex things, whether it's thoughts and ideas or it's things happening at home or whatever baggage they may come into class with. And so once we step into the classroom, it's a space in which they can kind of drop all of that baggage. We do a lot of nonverbal communication in the classroom. I teach in a big choral room, so most of the time we're singing, we're standing in the round or sitting in the round, and I just play with sound and color with them. And I do exercises with them just for them to track their own emotional landscape as well. And we do a lot of pulse checks at the beginning of class and at the end of class, and oftentimes I'm finding how they came in is really different than how they exit the classroom. And it has everything to do with the music that we're doing. The landscape of each piece of music can determine that, but it's also just the sonic frequencies. And what you're talking about is the merging of science and music, where you're understanding the impact of each of those frequencies on the human body. And so I'm seeing that in a really visceral way with them. I'm seeing it emotionally, physically. And I can't say enough about music. It is a medium in which students are able to access a multitude of ideas from really varying, sort of seemingly disparate places and bring them all together. And so there's all of these soft skills that come with music and all of these subtexts of learning that happen as a result of them doing music.
16: Does it make you want to ensure that music is a part of every curriculum, that it's a mandatory part of K-12 education? And would you back that up?
14: Yeah, yes. Absolutely. It's actually embarrassing and shameful that it's not like that, or the assumption should be that there's any other option.
15: Yes. And we hear that all the time. I mean, we've been hearing the argument for arts and, you know, public education, that every child deserves it. But to me, it's really that human beings are creators innately.
14: You know, because I believe that music stands on its own, I never used to think that music needed science, meaning music could just be fine on its own. But recently, or I would say as I've been studying this, or it's been 25 years of thinking about this now, I've noticed that actually music may need science, because the policies that are being made are actually harming music quite a bit. And one thing that musicians and arts organizations and educators can use to arm themselves is actually scientific data and scientific information. So what I'm thinking about is how to not just make it an instinct that we have where we say, oh yeah, music is good for us. We like it. It does something good for us. But where we actually have information that's been scientifically rigorously obtained, where you can say, look, this is why I think music is good for us, not just because we love it, but because it's also changing our biochemistry, it's changing our neurochemistry. Mm-hmm. We're seeing what's happening in the brain as we do this thing called music.
16: That's so interesting. It makes me, puts me in mind of when my kids were in elementary school and it was like, oh my God, should we get our kids piano lessons? It seemed like it's just going to be one fight after another. And then the kids who were really good at math, all their parents would say, oh, well, she has piano lessons. That's why she's so good at math. And I thought, oh, I get it. The way that we can value music is how it aids the thing that we actually value. Right. Instead of right. The in and of itself thing. It's like, oh my God, does that mean she's going to get higher SAT scores? Get her in piano lessons.
15: Right.
16: You know what I mean? But I wonder if in this coming AI wave, where the thing that AI won't do is play a piano or play a saxophone or improvise or work together to collaborate and blend with others musically, if there will, that music's never had a better chance of being perceived as the deep value that it is, both to mood and well-being and also to intellectual capacity development. Do you think that there's a chance that maybe this is going to be music's moment? It's a long pause.
14: Well, I think it's a really thorny time right now in music and AI. So I'm right now trying to devise a study to look at how humans actually respond to AI-generated music. Mm. And the weird thing is the study that I'm designing is invalid almost 2 weeks later because the AI has gotten better. And so it's moving at a ridiculous clip. And so you have to, I think, just completely reconceptualize what you mean when you're trying to study the impact of AI in music. I firmly believe AI is going to have a role in the arts, but I think it's also going to accentuate the importance of something like a conversation, something that we're, at least as far as we know, there's no AI between the three of us having this conversation or anybody here listening to us. And so I think it actually is going to promote the value of this kind of interaction, which I think is very, very important. I think the analog world will actually rise to become maybe the most important thing in this digital world.
16: If your research with the piano and the fMRI machine showed that improvisation is a joyful, positive experience, then all live interaction, which is fundamentally, it must be neurologically identical to improvisation, like when making something up right this second in front of all these people, then maybe that's more proof that what we do together on the fly has deep value.
14: I think so, but I would say that it's not just a question of joy or enjoyment. And so actually, I think there's a lot of pain and suffering that has to do with why something like music is empathic in the brain. And so the way I think about it is kind of the following. Music is inherently this abstract thing. Let's just take out lyrics for a moment. And it's communicating in a very, very ambiguous way. And so, for example, I always give this analogy. There's this idea of music as the universal language. Many of us have an idea of what that means. We think it's true. But if I wanted to ask Kava to have lunch with me today on the piano, like, it's terrible. I could play the piano literally for like 2 months and she's never going to know that I was trying to ask her to have lunch with me. So if it's a universal language, it's very bad at the things that language is really good at. And so this conversation we're having, this specific propositional thought, you can't do this with music. And so language is very good at that. Music is different. It's really good at actually conveying emotion without the use of specific semantics or syntax. It has a semantics and a syntax, but it doesn't need them to convey its thing. The rules are ambiguous. And also, it's also subjective. Everybody can take their own interpretation of a musical work or any artwork, and it's perfectly valid. You may love it. You may hate it. You may think it's interesting. You may want to, like, you know, write a follow-up to it. Like, all of these things are valid responses to all of these subjective things. And I think that that's why it's inherently empathetic, because when you hear somebody's life encoded in music, it's a very effective way for you to think, oh, if I've ever felt pain and loneliness and never thought I was alone, here I realize you're not alone. Somebody else felt it too. Somebody else not just felt it, but they did a service to the world by putting it back out so that everyone else could understand that we're sharing in this. To me, that's the power of it. It's not just about joy, even though joy is a big part of it.
16: When you think about the difference in our experience of listening to recorded music versus listening to live music, is live music show up differently for us physiologically? And if so, like how much and in what ways?
14: I'll tell you, I haven't done experiments on that, but I think, yes, live music is a very different format just because it's more directly human. There's less things in the way. I think it's more direct. It's in some ways more efficient. But that's not to say that recorded music can't be transformative. I think everyone here probably has had their lives transformed by recorded music too.
16: And also there's something communal in live music, and it also has your focus in a way that recorded music doesn't always. It's mm-hmm. somewhat rare
15: right.
16: to sit and listen to an album the way you were listening to the Beatles mm-hmm. in a modern life, because it's right there adjacent to the mm-hmm. other things that are stealing us.
15: And live music involves the audience. And so I think performers are responding to the audience. Everybody's responding to the energy that's in the room. And if performers are truly improvising and responding to what's happening and not just playing by rote or just doing what they prepared in advance, I think the music changes, and I really think there's just no parallel to live performance. I do agree that recorded music can bring you to a place and you can be in your own space, but there's something about human beings, there's something primal about human beings sharing in a space, collectively experiencing music together, that's unparalleled.
16: Yeah. You restore hearing as a surgeon?
14: Yes.
16: And your parents are surgeons?
14: Yes.
16: And the first time you saw surgery, you thought it was super gross?
14: Fair, yes. Yes.
16: But hearing devices aren't very good at translating music.
14: Yes.
16: Is that right?
14: That's correct, yeah.
16: Why?
14: Because music is much harder than speech to transmit. And so a simple analogy is that we can all listen to speech on our iPhones, but who wants to hear a concert on an iPhone? Like it can't do it. It's not good enough. And so in the technology you're referring to that I do is called cochlear implantation. And so for people who have severe to profound nerve damage inside their inner ear, a hearing aid just won't work. It's not powerful enough. And so what we do is we put an electrode wire into the inner ear that stimulates the hearing nerve directly. And even though it's an elegant idea, an elegant theory, the physics are such that you cannot get specific enough electrical stimulation. It's almost like you want to like stimulate one little dot, but you have a flashlight. And so you're stimulating the whole area around it. You really want a laser, but you have a flashlight. And so in cochlear implants, there's a pitch problem where the pitch relationships are distorted. And so in music, pitch is so essential. And any slight distortion in it.
16: Oh, I really know. Damaging. I watched American Idol. I know about pitchy.
14: Yes. Yep. So that's the situation. We're not good enough yet to get music. And so I use music as a goal. It's like the holy grail of hearing restoration, because if you could give music back to somebody, you can give them any sound back.
16: Coming up next, we look at what happens in the brain when you stop playing from memory and start playing from the heart. Charles has the science and Kaveh has the story. We'll be right back with Kelly Corrigan Wonders.
0: 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A look at the weather forecast for this afternoon. We'll have cloudy skies. Central and southern Maine will see some light rain. It'll move into northern Maine late in the day. Highs from 65 to 70. Tonight will be cloudy with scattered showers. Low temperatures in the 50s. For Monday, a mix of sun and clouds. It'll be breezy. High temperatures in the 60s. Monday night will be clear. Lows 35 to 45. On Tuesday, sunny. Highs of 65 to 70. Wednesday will be partly sunny. Highs 70 to 75. And the outlook for Thursday calls for mostly cloudy skies. High temperatures from 70 to 75.
16: Welcome back to Kelly Corrigan Wonders. I'm Kelly Corrigan, and I'm talking with musician and educator Kaveh Menzies and surgeon and brain researcher Dr. Charles Lim. What's better for the brain, or how is it different to the brain between practicing something and composing something?
14: Interesting. I actually think of them as very different processes entirely. I think one of them, like for me practicing, I have to tell you, my thoughts on practicing have completely evolved as I've studied creativity. So I work with a lot of jazz musicians because I have a grant from the National Endowment for the Arts to look at some of the NEA jazz masters. And we've been talking to all of these jazz greats about their creative processes. And you know what keeps coming up? It's not genius. It's not talent. It's practice. Like practice, I sound like Allen Iverson. Like practice is what they're talking about. And it's interesting. They say, well, you know, sure, yeah, I liked it. Sure, I had some aptitude. But what really set me apart was putting in 10 hours a day with the instrument and fusing with it. And then once you got that under your kind of your abilities were set, then you could think about art. And then you could think about something like creativity. And so it's really, it's changed the way I view that. And so in a way, I almost feel like lubricating the circuitry that allows you to have something like creative thought.
16: So does practice facilitate creative generation? Is that what you're saying?
14: I believe so entirely, yes.
16: And you feel the same way?
15: I do too. It's learning the toolkit. It's learning the language. So practice is just getting facility on your instrument, understanding what palette you have to use, and then you can take that palette and compose however you'd like to compose with those tools.
16: You just composed a really big piece of music. Can you tell these guys about it?
15: Yes. I just composed an orchestral piece for the Oakland Symphony Orchestra. I was commissioned to write a piece of music that preceded Verdi's Requiem. I don't know if you know Verdi's Requiem, but it's a mass for the dead. And my task or the assignment was to write what would be a prequel for the mass for the dead. So what would cause somebody to write a piece of music that would have to honor the dead? And so I took today's landscape in the world. There's so much suffering. There's so much death. There's so many different people that are going through so many things. And so I wrote a 3-movement piece. It's called Suite for Humanity. It was for 180 musicians. It was a 90-piece orchestra and an 80-person choir. In 3 movements. And the first part of it was really just my musical snapshot and kind of translation of what I see happening in the world today. The second movement was about what happens when there's been rupture in society and what do human beings need to do to restore humanity and kind of check if everybody's okay. And the third movement was, I took the text from a poet named Paul Lawrence Dunbar, who has a phenomenal piece called Invitation to Love. And it's all about how do we get back to loving each other? How do we find love in grief? How do we find love in the beauty of the trees that we see around us? How do we find love in human relationships? And so the piece is meant to be really an arc and a commentary on all of the highs and lows that human beings go through, ultimately to get us to a place of humanity.
16: Is that your dream, to do what Kava did?
14: Pretty much. I mean, this is why I say that music doesn't need science, because I think of something like that, and that's just like world-changing. It's incredible. Yeah. Congratulations.
15: Thank you. And I'd like to just go back, if that's okay, to something you said about how music really isn't, like you said, could you take me to lunch, but could you play it on the piano? A big curiosity for me is how closely music can actually translate the things that we see. And I have a lot of curiosity around that. And that was part of my process in composing the piece, was really doing direct translations of things. So for example, there's a section in the piece that's a war scene. And so it's like, well, what is the timbre and the texture of war? What are the colors? What's the dissonance? What is the feeling? Or I would see, you know, on the news, mothers chasing after their children after bombs went off in Gaza. And I would see them reaching in terror and just, you know, in deep despair. And it's like, well, you can translate those gestures musically. You can create long sweeping lines to emulate a mother reaching out to her child, or you can create chords and different things to emulate those emotions. So I've been really curious about how music can communicate those kinds of things without language.
14: Can I ask you about this sort of that specificity that you had while you're composing it?
15: Yeah.
14: How important is it to you that the listener is aware of that or recognize it? Let's say years from now, people are listening to your music.
15: Right.
14: How much would it have mattered to you that they knew what motivated it?
15: It doesn't matter to me necessarily that they... it was nice to be able to write the foreword and have people understand what the context was, but I'm actually more curious about the sort of broader stroke of what they walked away with. One of the interesting things in writing this piece was the conductor for the symphony said that I could write liner notes for the players themselves so that they would play with the concept in mind. So there's a part at the end of the piece where I said, I want you to imagine... that it's somebody taking their last and final breaths. It's this long section of, you know, 60 bars where there's a held note and there's these just undulating chords that kind of breathe up, and then there's a break in between and they breathe up. And I wrote in the score, play it like you're watching somebody take their last breath. And so all the players were saying, this is wild that we're seeing the text in there. But I watched them play it completely differently. And so I have a lot of curiosity around the transmission between the player and then the audience member, and if that's able to be received. And, you know, people would give feedback more so, you know, that it was deeply emotional for them, that their heart was opened, or, that they experienced a range of emotions. But I don't need them to know the specificity of, like, that was a shotgun going off or a war tool or a bomb necessarily.
14: You know, one thing about this sort of music language dichotomy that we're talking about is that it's challenging scientists' notion of what it means to have a language area in the brain. So I think most people think that the brain has specialized areas and that some of them are language focused. And that's true to a certain extent. But in some of my experiments, when we have jazz musicians trading fours, where they're only having a music only dialogue, they're using what's called a language area of the brain without any language other than music. And so I think it challenges this idea that these areas of the brain are just for spoken language, and maybe what they are really auditory communication areas, whether or not it's musical. And maybe this is getting to why music can be a universal language, because it does invoke these language areas, but it's also doing it without activity in the semantic areas of the brain that are involved in semantic cognition, so like the meaning of words. And so I think it's a pretty like interesting thing to try to unpack, but it's saying to me, I think, something very profound about the fact that we all have the same neurologic structure, and it's sort of hardwired to want to give us something like speech, but maybe that's a specialization of the system that's actually there for music too.
15: I love that.
16: It sort of, in a meta way, points out how limited language is, because everybody's stumbling around trying to use words to describe what's happening between us. And maybe there's a superior transmission device, and maybe it's music.
15: Yes.
16: Can you talk a little bit about flow and the flow state and our sort of that inner critic and what happens to it in different when we're experimenting or listening to music?
14: Let me try. So when we did our first jazz experiment, so what we did was brought professional piano players to the National Institutes of Health. We had their brain scanners going while they were improvising and playing the blues. And our idea was to try to get them into kind of an authentic flow state, which is challenging when you're in an fMRI machine lying on your back playing this piano keyboard. But I mean, having been in there for many hours, it's actually kind of easy to do. And jazz musicians are very adaptable. I mean, most jazz musicians can start improvising like that. Like, you just sit down, you can just start improvising. It's almost like turning on a faucet. And so what we found was that the brain during improvised music is very different than during memorized music. And in particular, there's a shutdown of what you call the dorsolateral prefrontal cortex. So the front of our brains in humans is the real difference between humans and animals. This is the largest part of the brain in humans that's different than the animal kingdom. And it's where consciousness resides, but it's also the area that we're shutting down when we're improvising. And it's involved in conscious self-monitoring and effortful planning. And so the idea is that you're kind of turning off these self-critical voices or the things that limit your output in order to generate a novel or creative idea. And so that is, I think, the neurobiological signature of a flow state.
15: I love that.
16: So speaking of animals and how we're different, are animals like the first musicians? Is that the sounds that we first heard that sort of tickled vibrated the air and put it into this crazy thing called an ear that did this crazy work on our psychology? And then it was like, well, then we have to make more of that. We must make a violin. We must make a tuba. Like, we must sing together. Do you have curiosity around that? And do you have any knowledge around where those first musical instincts started to emerge in humanity?
14: Yes, I think humans are hardwired to try to create patterns from chaos. That's how we survived. So if you look at the biological origins of music, it was not first for pleasure. I think it was very much for understanding the fact that in this world, sounds have meaning, and there's also some sounds that are more important than others. So it's like a salience detector. And a pattern sound generally has more meaning than an unpatterned or chaotic sound. And so this is where I think music is the ultimate form of pattern sound. Now, the animal kingdom has a lot of examples of music. Birdsong is, I think, the classic one. Whale song is another one. But I don't think you can say that they're having a musical experience the way we mean it as humans. And I don't want to try to anthropomorphize the whole thing, but I think there's a limit to what you can say about animal music. Because even though they're using pitch and they're using these things as biological signatures, I don't think that they're using it the way humans are doing music, for example, for creative expressions of pain and suffering. That doesn't mean that there's not a certain pathos to what you're hearing. Even when we listen to whale song, it can sound incredibly emotive for us. But that doesn't necessarily mean it was emotive for the whale at that moment.
16: I was wondering if animal sounds made us as humans hunger for more sound, more kinds of sound, such that we then began to develop ways to make more kinds of sound, like violins and tubas.
14: I don't know that it was the animal specific. There's, the world is so full of sounds. Actually, Pat Metheny, the great jazz guitarist, says to me, he goes, I'm sure that in primitive human societies, there was just one person who was much better at banging a stick against a rock than everyone else. Yeah. And that person became the first musician of their clan.
16: Yeah.
15: I think we emulate our natural world, though. And so I think it must have stimulated something. Birdsong is a great example. I'm always listening for the natural world. And it doesn't just have to be from the animal kingdom. It can be the sound of car horns, an alarm going off. I'm always analyzing it musically and kind of listening to the cacophony of sounds, even going into an MRI. Like that was a symphony. It sounds crazy, those of you that have had it. There's all of these rhythms and all of these sounds. And so... I think as human beings, we want to emulate what we hear first. And I love jazz for that reason as well, is because it is a lot of call and response. It is a lot of just repetition. And I think that's how you build your skill as well.
16: Could you ever imagine getting to the point where there was enough science describing music and the effect it has on us that it could become like a prescription? Like that it could be used as a tool to combat depression or anxiety or isolation?
14: Absolutely,
15: I'm not the doctor, but Alzheimer's and the ways that we see the research in terms of people that are losing memory and are able to recall certain bodily functions because of pieces of music that they hear. And absolutely for depression and anxiety, I see it in my classroom all the time. And music is medicine. I mean, music already is that healing force. And the fact that it can transform a move, the fact that it can transform the state of a human being, to me, is incredibly powerful.
16: Is there enough scientific proof that it could transform the emotional state of a human being consistently enough that at some point healthcare would pay for you to take piano lessons?
14: Yeah, I think so. And this is where the field of music therapy, I think, is evolving and is important. So there is a whole field of music therapists, certified licensed musical therapists who use music in a therapeutic context. They're essentially doing the things that you're talking about. It's that when you start getting into the idea of insurance coverage and prescription and that kind of thing, this is where I think the evidence level needs to be higher than where it is to convince people that are skeptical of it. Mm-hmm. And I would say that music therapy has, if you look at the history of the field, it's been a little bit closer to education than neuroscience, the way it's been kind of evolving. And now neuroscience, cognitive science, psychology is starting to kind of, I think, merge with music therapy so that we have some of this kind of firmer evidence. But we need, unfortunately, in this world of science, we need like randomized controlled trials to show real data that are showing a population difference. And that's hard to come by. And there are very few people in this room probably doing social efforts towards bringing music to children and people. It's a hard study to do well. That said, I think I don't know if you've heard about the Sound Health Network. Mm-mm. This was a effort that we started with the National Institutes of Health, the National Endowment for the Arts, and the Kennedy Center for the Performing Arts. And it was run really through the work of Renee Fleming and Francis Collins, who was the director of the NIH. And the whole point of it was to promote research into the importance of and impact of music on well-being. Mm-hmm.
16: The other thing that makes this possibly a ripe time for like a big step forward for society is, beyond the fact that there's a total mental health crisis that everyone's aware of, is that there seems to be a new appreciation and respect for the ways that the mind affects the body. It feels like to me, and I wonder if you could validate this, that for the first time, it's not very woo-woo to say that your emotions are affecting your body in terms of something measurable like inflammation. Do you agree with that, or is that just my sense of it from very far away?
14: No, I agree that that's happening. Like, I see that sort of, it's like a prevailing trend in a sense with my patients that are coming in. It's funny to me because we've had these ideas for a long time. It's just that now I think they're more mainstream. And so, for example, I would say, we always say in my field, hearing is having its moment right now.
16: You do.
14: Hearing.

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1: Coming up next, Charles makes the case that losing your hearing isn't just about sound. 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
1: Welcome back to Kelly Corrigan Wonders. I'm Kelly Corrigan, and I'm talking about the power of music with Kava Menzies and Dr. Charles Lim, recorded on stage at the Aspen Ideas Festival. Can you describe quickly why hearing loss causes cognitive decline?
6: So it's not been causally proven. It's a correlation. So what that means is, and I think the real reason is the following. When you can't hear well, you tend to isolate. And so the biggest thing that happens, I think, is that you lose stimulation coming in from other people. And then you're losing auditory stimulation, which is one of the most robust ways to stimulate the brain. Every time I do a functional MRI study of somebody listening to music, it stimulates the entire brain. Like, it's really good at stimulating the brain. Even
1: is there anything comparable? Is it the most?
6: You know what? I don't know the answer to that, but I would say this. It's as good as anything I've seen. I mean, it's, for example, visual areas are robustly stimulated when you're listening to music. Most people don't think of that, but that's happening. You mentioned math and these kind of spatial, architectural, quantitative things. They're also stimulated by music, and same with emotion, same with very primitive animal parts of the brain too. And so, like, I think it's such a robust stimulant of the brain that if you have hearing loss, you're basically losing a big portion of how your brain is getting its food.
1: Mm. Is that part of why you do what you do?
6: It is. Yeah.
1: Yeah. Did you have hearing loss in your family? Did somebody?
6: No, I had music. Yeah. I loved it more than anything I could imagine.
1: Yeah. You said once, and I wonder if you agree, that to be creative, you have to turn off your brain.
7: Yes. It was interesting for me hearing you say that is there a connection between the mind and body function? But it's like we're missing the heart component. And that's a huge part of how we make music. I know we're so cerebral all of the time, but music doesn't come from my mind, or aspects of it do. I guess I just explained the symphony. So there's a mental aspect of it, but so much of the emotional landscape comes from the heart, and it's the connection and those two things working together. So that's a huge part of my process.
6: And then, can I ask you about that? When do you feel most satisfied or happiest with your own art?
7: Great question.
6: Are you very critical of yourself?
7: That's a great question. When my mind is off. So when I turn off my mind, when I turn off my critical brain, when I'm evaluating whether it's good or bad, I'm reading a book right now about the creative process, and it's either that you create for product or you create for process. And I'm working to create from process so that there is no value scale. There is no judgment about whether it's good or not. And so I can find delight in a practice session where I'm just sitting down at the piano with no objective other than just to see where my hands land, see what shapes and patterns I can make, feel the way that the resonance feels in my body, and walk away from it without any spectrum of whether it's good or bad.

0: I think the mind can get in the way oftentimes of music. So for me, it's really getting into that flow state is shutting down that inner critic.
1: But composing that piece that you just described must have taken you months, years?
0: I did it in 3 months. But I mean, with lots of tears and throwing myself on the ground and saying, why am I doing this? Why did I agree to this?
1: But that would also suggest that over those 3 months, there's a lot of different phases and modes
0: many.
1: That you're going into.
0: Yeah, and it was interesting because I struggled between the parts of it. Obviously, to write a symphony, you have to know all of the technical, you know, all the technical rules, et cetera. And so a lot of it was really mental, which actually was the part that gave me a lot of grief, because accessing that and getting the ideas out was so beautiful, but then actually executing it so that you're having a full orchestra play it means that you're having to access this other piece of you. And so the normal process when I'm creating and sitting down without that level of technicality is so much more enjoyable. But for me, the byproduct of all of that work and labor was getting to sit in a room like this with the orchestra surrounding, and then you just get washed with the sound. And that is, you know, ultimately what the reward was, and it made sense for me.
2: And talk about a workout. Toggling between the sort of technical requirements of a clarinet next to a violin.
0: Yes.
2: And then the emotions that you have around right. humanity, like that's I'd like to see that in an fMRI machine, you know, like you would be lit up in all sorts of places.
0: Yes.
2: You know, sometimes I picture, like when I'm trying to work on something, I picture my whole body as like an outline and what parts of me are lighting up simultaneously. Yes. Like it's like, ooh, this is a big heart thing. But then I have the very difficult decision of whether to put this chapter before that story right. or after that story. And how is that different for the reader,
0: right.
2: whether it's adjacent to this or adjacent to that? You know, it's like color theory almost.
0: Yeah, I didn't write that piece of music, and I imagine it's the same for you writing. Oftentimes I will write the end of the piece first and then the beginning of it and try to figure out the ways that you connect them together. And pieces emerge if you allow them to emerge as well. So
2: have you composed music?
1: I do, yeah.
2: Yeah.
1: So you need a whole body scan, by the way. That's what you're...
2: Really? I'm in. Where do we
0: yeah.
2: do it? Sign me up.
1: But you know, it's just an ironic thing to me that our muscles don't actually have memory, yet we think about muscle memory, and our heart doesn't actually feel emotion, yet we feel it, that it's that way. It's such an odd thing.
2: Because of the poets. The poets told us that it was here, and so we believed them.
1: Yes, yes. So I've been composing since I was a middle school student, and I love it, but I also find it it's different than improvising, because there's moments of it that feel like pure improvisation, and there's moments of it that feel almost like editing an essay that I've written, where you're going back to it and you're really, like, I think, analyzing it. You're not in the moment at all.
2: Right.
1: And so like flips it around entirely, or like you go back the next day and listen to what you did and you delete half of it. Like there's a sense that you could, I think, come back to it. That's very different than in like a jazz solo. Mm-hmm.
2: Yes, and I find that it's so dangerous what mood I'm in when I approach an editing session. Because it's sort of like looking in the mirror. It's like some days you're like, I'm cute. And other days you're like, I look terrible. Like it's all falling apart. And it's the same with your writing or your composition, where some days you're like, this is pretty good.
0: Yeah.
2: Like I'm psyched to read this to people. And then the very next day, for who knows what combination of reasons, you're like, this is total crap, and if I published it, I'd be so totally humiliated. Mm. Can we talk about, go back to, sorry, just working some stuff out.
0: Are you all relating?
2: We're family here. Can we go back to what you were talking about between process and product, and sort of put music as an essential rather than music as an option in the context of capitalism? Like, is there something about the way that we work and think here in this culture that makes us less likely to support music in schools and less likely to use music as a tool for mental health, ... Did I stump you guys?
0: A little bit.
2: Because product is such a capitalist word, and that's such a capitalist idea that you should be producing. You should be productive. You should make a product.
0: I think it's still a value statement about you should be productive to create what And so to me, it still boils down to like, where's the value system in society about what it is that you're creating? Because I think a lot of musicians would want to be very productive. I know many of them that practice for 10 hours a day or are very, very hardworking. Their work ethic is through the roof. But I think there isn't necessarily a societal value of what it is that they're producing. That's what I got so far. I'll come back to
2: that. But what they're producing, what that product is, then gives the permission of the receiver to assign the value.
0: Right.
2: It's a bestseller. It's not a bestseller. Like, bestseller, there's a lot of crappy books on the bestseller list. Mine are some of them.
0: Stop.
2: Honestly, like, there are way better books than the books I write.
1: So, you know, the capitalism thing to me is kind of fascinating because I was at the Taylor Swift Eras tour and...
2: How many times? Let's talk about that, Charles.
1: I've seen her twice.
2: Wow. Yes,
1: the Reputation tour and the Eras tour. And
2: do you have children? Were they with you?
1: Yes, my daughter was with me both times.
2: Okay, great. I think that's important, Charles. Yeah. I just want to establish that.
1: I like to hear anything I can, but as I was looking at that, I was like, okay, people are willing to pay for music. It's not that there's not a willingness to pay for it. It's that it's disproportionately kind of assigned to certain versions of music. Meanwhile, I don't think most jazz musicians would feel like there's a lot of support, or most classical musicians would feel that. It's kind of, I think athletics is kind of the same thing. Mm-hmm. Like, I don't think the track and field world feels like there's a ton of money, but look at the contracts in the NBA or NFL. Yeah, NFL, basketball, or baseball. And so there was a neuroscience study about this. It was a fascinating study where you had a set amount of fake money, and you, when you were listening to music, you had to give a certain amount of your fake money to the to the ones you liked the most. You were basically evaluating them with money. And what happened was the ones that you liked the most were corresponding with reward areas in the brain when you were listening to the music. And so there are these key parts of the brain that are very active when you have reward, and they're very primitive parts of the brain.
2: So is there a way that pop music could help if... the agenda, and my agenda is more music for more people all the time, as a mental health intervention and as a cognitive development and cognitive preservation method.
1: I think it does help just by its existence. I think it's great that there are pop musicians that are bringing music to the masses. And I think children approach music very differently than a lot of adults. You know, you go to the symphony now or the opera, usually it's everyone in the audience is 50 years and up. It's very different than at the Taylor Swift show. And I think both things are really important. Mm-hmm. So I think what should happen, hopefully, is that pop musicians that have kind of, I think, a certain platform, hopefully they'll start to understand that what they're doing is therapy for the people that are listening to them. And maybe they'll take an interest in this idea of music as a therapeutic context and maybe start, I think, just increasing awareness to the fact that music is important, not just beyond entertainment.
2: Mm-hmm. Right. So you just said, and I hope it doesn't go on the internet because then the LLMs will find it and then they will hack it. But you just said that pop music conforms to this pattern that tickles a certain part of our brain that we love having tickled. That's like a layperson's translation of what you just said. And so if that's so known, couldn't AI create music with those patterns that would tickle some of our favorites?
1: That's exactly what it's doing right now. It's training on Spotify.
2: And I'm just a human intelligence.
1: Apple Music.
2: And I already figured that out.
0: but what is pop music? I question what is popular music and who determines what is popular. If you look at the history of the music industry, what's popular is what music executives and record labels said was popular, and it doesn't capture the totality of what music there is in the world right now. And I think we're living in an era where labels are dying and people are able to access artists and a more comprehensive list of artists and a more comprehensive style of music, where I feel like, yeah, I think a lot of pop musicians are subject to the terms of their label as well. And I don't necessarily know that I don't think Taylor Swift is necessarily thinking about the healing. Maybe she is, but the healing quality of her music or the healing quality of her performances, I think there's a lot of...
2: Are you not a Swiftie?
0: I am not.
1: Oh. You know, I've never met her. I would like to, but I just listening to her lyrics and listening to her music, I would venture to say that she probably is thinking about
0: it. You think so?
1: Yeah, I think so. Yeah.
0: I guess
2: you guys could have a Swift.
0: Are you guys Swifties?
2: Yeah. Who's a Swiftie
0: okay.
2: here?
0: Hey, that's my guy right there.
2: No Swifties? Yeah. Yeah. There's a Swiftie right there. Thank you for your research. Thank you for your passion. Thank you for educating all those wonderful kids. Thank you guys so much for coming.
0: Thank you.
1: Thank you.
2: Here are my takeaways from my conversation with Kava and Charles. Number one, turning off the self-critical part of your brain is the neurobiological signature of a flow state. Number two, music is inherently empathetic. It doesn't tell you what to feel. It reminds you that you are not alone in what you already feel. Number three, 10 hours a day with the instrument until you and the instrument are fused. That's what practice looks like. And practice lubricates the circuitry that allows for creativity. Number four, hearing loss may be one of the most underrated threats to cognitive well-being. Number five, judgment is the enemy of generative work, not to mention joy. Number six, the rise of AI may be the thing that finally makes us appreciate what only humans can do together in a room. Number seven, our wiring to create patterns from chaos is how we survived. Number eight, hearing is having its moment. Number nine, the science is finally catching up to what most of us have known all along. Music is medicine. Thank you, Kava Menzies. Thanks, Dr. Charles Lim, for this conversation and to our friends at the Aspen Ideas Festival for hosting us. Thanks also to the team at Kelly Corrigan Wonders, our technical producer, Dean Kateri, executive producer, Tammy Stedman, our community engagement team, Rachel Hicks, Charlie Upchurch, Mary Bryce. Finally, thanks to you all for listening. Please join us again next time for Kelly Corrigan Wonders. And until then, I'll see you on Substack. 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
4: 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I'm Alzo Slade.
5: And I'm Peter Sagal. 15 years after Apple made a computer small enough to put in your pocket, they've come up with yet another amazing innovation. Why not make it much bigger? We'll ask about how we'll be grabbing the future in both hands. Plus, Leslie Jones comes on to tell us what we're doing wrong. And Alzo Slade has high hopes for that game-worn NPR jersey he's selling on eBay.
4: I'm holding out for $25,000.
5: We'll ask who's really aiming high on our quiz, coming up right after this hour's news.
6: Live from NPR News in Washington, I'm Janine Herbst. The leaders of three rival AI companies are issuing a stark warning that the technology is advancing faster than safety protections and regulations can keep up. NPR's Windsor Johnson reports they're calling for a slowdown, but it's not clear who would set the rules or who would enforce them.
7: The CEO of Anthropic is urging AI companies to slow the development of the most powerful models. The leaders of OpenAI, Google DeepMind, and SpaceX AI are backing the call. Sarah Kreps is a technology policy expert at Cornell University. She says the companies could benefit from helping shape any new rules, but their unusual agreement is difficult to dismiss.
8: When all of those companies in the lead are speaking with one voice, and are competitors with each other, there might also be something going on.
7: Krebs says Congress could impose regulations, but the technology may evolve faster than lawmakers can respond. Windsor Johnston, NPR News.
9: Anthropic and Google are among NPR supporters. Delaware is holding its primary this week as voters pick House, Senate, and Attorney General candidates, less than 2 months to go to the midterm elections. Meanwhile, Republicans held an unusual midterm convention last week where President Trump promised $5,000 to each American adult if Republicans keep the Senate and House. NPR's Mara Liasson has more.
10: The reaction has been surprisingly tepid, even among Republicans. Some are worried that even if Congress would approve such a payout, because the president can't give away this money himself, it would cost more than $1 trillion, adding to the already historically high national debt, unless it was paid for by raising other taxes or more budget cuts. And then there's the element of whether this promise has any credibility with voters.
9: NPR's Mara Liasson reporting. Meanwhile, House Speaker Mike Johnson says there's no guarantee about the $5,000.
11: Like every idea that the president comes up with, he's a great idea generator. We're going to process that in Congress and figure it all out.
9: Speaking there on NBC's Meet the Press. Investors on Wall Street are awaiting a decision from the Fed this week on interest rates. NPR's Rafael Nam has more.
12: The Fed has held rates steady throughout the year, even though inflation has remained fairly high. But the rising energy cost because of the war with Iran now has most investors expecting a rate hike when policymakers announce their decision on Wednesday. But it's not a done deal. The Fed has been fairly divided, and some economists believe the Fed may choose instead to keep waiting. A rate hike would come with the midterm elections coming up in November, and it would be the first under Chair Kevin Warsh, who was nominated by President Trump in the hopes that he would lead the Fed into lowering rates and not raising them. Rafael Nam, NPR News.
9: You're listening to NPR News from Washington. Voters in Sweden are going to the polls today in an election that's expected to be extremely close. NPR's Esme Nicholson reports recent polls show the gap is narrowing between left and right-wing blocs.
13: Officials say the ferry was carrying more than 240 people when it sank in heavy seas on a trip from Surabaya in East Java to Banjarmasin in South Kalimantan province. Authorities say the captain of the vessel had reported waves of up to 10 feet and issued a distress message in the early morning hours before the ship sank. Officials deployed rescue teams aboard several vessels, as well as a helicopter to search for survivors. Indonesia is an archipelago of some 17,000 islands where ferries are a common form of travel. Hundreds of relatives of the missing have gathered at Banjarmasin's Trisakti port waiting for news of the missing. For NPR News, I'm Michael Sullivan in Chiang Rai.
9: Indian Prime Minister Narendra Modi is warning that rising geopolitical tensions, supply chain disruptions, and climate change issues are affecting people around the world. He made the comments at the BRICS summit in New Delhi today, where he called for stronger cooperation around the global south. BRICS has 11 members representing about half the world's population, looking for greater representation for developing countries in global institutions. The leaders expressed concern over escalating tensions in various regions and supported a multipolar world order. I'm Janine Herbst, NPR News in Washington.
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4: 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I'm Alzo Slade, and even if I wasn't the official judge and scorekeeper, I'd still be judging all of you. Just for the love of the game. 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
16: Thank you, Alzo. Thank you, everybody. Thank you all so very much. I share your enthusiasm, because we do have a great show for you lined up this week. But first, Labor Day has come and gone, summer is over, and we just want to say congrats to all the moms and dads out there who just got your kids back into school. Parents, parents, you can go back to day drinking. And teachers, you can go back to night drinking. Later on, SNL great and comedian Leslie Jones will be playing our games. But first, it's your turn. If you'd like to play, the number is 1-888-WAIT-WAIT. That's 1-888-924-8924. Let's welcome our first listener contestant. Hi, you're on Wait, Wait, Don't Tell Me.
17: Hi, this is Dudley from Nashville, Tennessee.
16: Dudley? How great.
17: Yes.
16: I have met few people named Dudley in my life, but I liked all of them. What do you do there?
17: I am a research fellow at a local university studying the autoimmune response and type 1 diabetes.
16: Wow.
18: Huge diabetes fans in the audience.
16: Oh, yeah, big. Everybody loves type 1. You know, that's great. Well, Dudley, welcome to the show. Let me introduce you to our panel. First up, it's a comedian and host of the podcast Fake the Nation, who you can see in the new season of Hazardous History with Henry Winkler on Hulu. It's Nagin Farsad.
19: Hey.
20: Hi, Nagin.
19: Hi.
16: Next, an actor and writer who can be seen in the acclaimed improv show Two Square at UCB New York on September 23rd. It's Peter Gross.
18: Hi, Dudley.
20: Hi, Peter.
16: And making her debut on our panel this week, you have seen her on the Netflix Is a Joke Festival, and she'll be headlining the New York Comedy Festival later this year. Please welcome Sarani Weerasekara.
21: Hey, how you
20: doing? Sarani.
21: Don't mess this up for me.
16: All right. Dudley, you're going to play Who's Alzo this time. Alzo Slade is going to read you three quotations from this week's news. If you can correctly identify or explain two of them, you will win our prize. Any voice from our show you might choose for your voicemail. Are you ready to go?
17: I'll do my best.
16: Here is your first quote. It's from a review of a new gadget that was unveiled with much fanfare this week.
4: I can't say I've ever wanted to fold my phone in half.
16: That was the Independent newspaper talking about the new foldable phone unveiled by whom this week?
17: Would that be Apple?
16: It would be Apple, yes. Very good, Dudley. On Wednesday, Apple unveiled the iPhone Duo, their new $2,000 foldable phone. Although, we will remind you, any iPhone is foldable if you try hard.
18: Yeah, all you need is $800 or $1,000 for a new one.
16: Exactly. I mean, there are a lot of advantages to a foldable phone. For example, it makes dramatically hanging up on someone much more satisfying.
21: Ooh,
16: right?
21: Yeah.
16: You're holding out your phone out, it's unfolded, you go, I said good day, sir! And then you slam it closed, right?
19: Wait, so does that mean when you're taking phone calls, you have this just like heaping thing against your ear?
16: Yeah.
18: Right, you're holding like a placemat next
19: right,
18: to your head.
19: Like
18: or
19: you're just like this,
21: just a
19: you're
21: MacBook.
19: Putting like a, yeah,
21: yeah,
19: like you're just, it's a full laptop against my ear. Yeah. Like right. That's awkward. But I guess, yeah, you can do a dramatic call ending.
18: The dramatic call ending would be great if they were like, this is why we're doing it. We just found that people aren't hanging up our phones dramatically enough.
4: If someone did that to me, I'd call them right back and ask them, did you just fold your phone on me?
16: Did you fold your phone on me? Did I hear you folding your phone?
18: It's, you know, it's a little bit like everything old is new again, like the way that we all had flip phones, like 10, yes. Not even that many years ago. Like they made us not have flip phones and now they're making us have flip phones again. It's like when there's commercials on streamers and you're like, I seem to remember television.
16: Yes.
19: The iPhone 20 is going to be like a crank phone.
18: Yeah.
19: And it'll come with its own pigeon to deliver your messages.
16: Yeah. Now, the other thing that Apple announced, less fanfare, but actually I think much more important, is this new feature on the Apple Watch called Live Rewind. Basically, your watch will be constantly recording everything it hears. So if you miss something that somebody says, your watch will show you a transcript for the last 15 seconds.
18: Oh, it's a transcript like on the watch.
16: Yeah, exactly, right.
21: So I don't just have to hear my parents say they're not proud of me. I can read it,
16: you
21: too.
16: You can read it,
21: yeah.
0: Right.
20: This is going to be so useful.
18: Surveillance and reading.
19: So, you know, like someone at Apple was like, have you ever wanted to like live with a court stenographer? How's your chance?
20: Your next quote, Dudley, is someone responding to a new incentive to vote Republican offered by Donald Trump this week.
22: I'm holding out for $25,000.
20: A voter was negotiating up after Trump offered every American how much this week if they voted for Republicans.
17: Would that be $5,000?
20: $5,000! Oh, I see. We got some rich people who were booing that.
18: Wait, you cheer for diabetes and you boo $5,000?
20: At this weird midterm Republican convention that's happening in Dallas on Wednesday night, President Trump promised that if the Republicans win the midterms, he will give every American adult $5,000. Wow. That is 2.5 foldable iPhones for everyone.
18: I would only be into this if he was like, all the money that I've earned from crypto while I've been in the White House, I'm just going to give that to people for $5,000. I don't want to give him taxpayer money.
20: Oh, no, that's not his money he's yeah. giving away.
18: Oh, it's not? Oh, okay, well then.
20: Now, somebody did the math, and 5,000 by 320. Yeah, the price tag for this will be $1.2 trillion. But remember, he is going to recoup that money by never actually paying anything.
19: You know, he was already going to give us, like, $3,000 from Doge cuts yep. or whatever. Mm. He was going to give us, like, $2,500 from tariffs or whatever. I mean, he owes us, like, $10,000 at this point.
20: Yeah, I know.
19: And he's like, it reminds me of, like, a roommate I had who, like, never paid a share of rent on time but then was always somehow in Ibiza.
23: So, Trump told me he's going to pay it, but he's just going to use Klarna. So it's just give him a second, you know?
20: So this whole thing is very unusual. It is the first ever National Party midterm convention, and they're calling this then, because President Trump wanted it to happen, they're calling it the Trumpapalooza, which doesn't sound particularly attractive, but it is better than the other choice they had for the name, Burning Vance. All right, Dudley, your last quote is from a viral YouTube video, one of many in this genre.
22: Never drive without video evidence.
20: That was a caption touting an increasingly popular technology that we are putting in our cars. What is it?
17: Can I get a hint?
20: You can. They're named for the place that you generally put them in the car.
17: dash cam?
20: Dash cams, yes. Yay! Dash cams. 30% of American drivers now use dash cams whenever they drive, and so many people love to watch the videos that are made from them that experts worry that dash cams are making people drive more recklessly just to go viral. Oh. All right, that's why I drove straight into that farmer's market, for clicks. You guys, I mean, apparently people love watching dash cam videos.
19: Because I'm a pedestrian, so I'm
18: sorry, you pronounced the word target wrong.
20: Now, Uber drivers use these dash cams, of course, I'm sure you've seen it, but they turn it around to film the passengers rather than the road ahead, and they say they're doing that for everybody's safety. That's fine. But I want that to be like a roller coaster, where they take a picture of you, and then at the end, you get off and you can buy the photo. Right? Souvenir. Oh, wow, look how scared I was.
19: I would be terrified of Uber drivers releasing dash cam footage of me, because they'd be like, this will not stop trying to talk to us. Shut up.
18: That's so
19: I'm
18: funny.
19: Like, guy, where are you from? Really? So what did your parents do? I am the worst.
20: Really?
23: He's like, stop harassing me. I'm at my job.
18: I got this Karen in the back of the car.
20: They're saying to their cousin.
19: I don't like getting into a chat.
20: Also, how did Dudley do in our quiz?
22: Dudley's a winner. He got 3 out of 3.
20: Congratulations.
19: Yeah. Dudley,
20: Dudley, you're great. Thank you so much. Take care.
17: Thank you. This was fun.

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2: I'm Linda Kenyon with these headlines. President Trump is downplaying the need for his administration to slow down the development of artificial intelligence. He says he's worried about ceding America's edge over China in a global competition. Some top AI developers have expressed concerns about the dangers associated with the technology. State-run media in Iran say an Iranian commercial vessel has been struck in the Strait of Hormuz. One person was killed and four others were injured. And House Speaker Mike Johnson says Congress would have to approve President Trump's proposal to send $5,000 to each American adult if the Republican Party maintains control of the House and the Senate in the midterm election. I'm Linda Kenyon, NPR News.

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4: I'm Linda Kenyon with these headlines. President Donald Trump has called on Ukrainian President Volodymyr Zelensky to halt strikes on Russian diesel fuel infrastructure, saying attacks are causing a global shortage. The war against Iran has largely affected the global supply. The conflict in Yemen is intensifying as government forces launch attacks against Iran-backed Houthi rebels along the Red Sea, while Houthis fired into neighboring Saudi Arabia, which supports Yemen's government. And Indonesian rescuers say about 129 passengers and crew are missing after a ferry carrying more than 240 people overturned in bad weather in the Java Sea. At least 108 people were rescued. I'm Linda Kenyon, NPR News, in Washington.

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1: Graham grew up in a working-class town north of England. And when he was 11 or 12, his family moved into one of the first houses in a new development that was being built. It was kind of hitting the jackpot for him at that age, because all around, everywhere, were homes under construction, which, I remember this from construction sites in our neighborhood when I was a kid, was so incredibly fun.
2: This became my new playground.
1: This is Graham.
2: So I would, you know, climb on the scaffolding, do a bit of kind of amateur gymnastics, but also build stuff. And the big thing amongst us kids was lighting fires. And, you know, there was tar paper was one thing that burnt very nicely.
1: There's actually all kinds of trouble to get into. Bricks and boards to play with and wet concrete to write in. They'd find food the workers left and cigarettes, which they would smoke. Once I found a porn magazine. And one day Graham was there alone and he had this great idea. He put together a little makeshift seesaw, or as he calls it, a teeter-totter, with a plank of wood balanced on a brick at the center. He put another brick on one end of the plank. And his idea was to drop something really heavy, really, really heavy, onto the other end of the plank from a great height to find out just how far he could send that brick catapulting into space. So to accomplish this, he set up his teeter-totter by some scaffolding.
2: So I climbed up on the scaffolding and I carried up this kind of massive piece of curbing stone. I'm guessing around 25 pounds.
1: So you are how high up?
2: Probably at the sort of second floor window level. So what, 15 feet, 12 feet?
1: He carefully tries to line up the stone directly above the near end of the seesaw, below down on the ground. And then he dropped the stone.
2: It landed perfectly. I really had lined this up pretty well. And the brick launched. And the following few moments are probably the most vivid memory I have of my childhood. I was obviously watching to see what the brick would do, because that was the experiment, really, to sort of follow that in its journey.
1: But the brick, it didn't move at all like he thought. He thought it was going to arc into the air like a rocket. Instead, it just seemed to be getting bigger and bigger.
2: I now have an image in my head of this brick just getting larger and larger as it headed right towards my face. I even remember very vividly that the brick had, the construction of the brick had three circular holes in it, and I can still picture them now as they headed towards me.
1: In a kind of slow motion way?
2: Yes, very much so. I feel like that memory is minutes when obviously it was just not even a second. So I believe instinctively jerked my head back as this brick came directly towards my face. And I have a very clear memory of the kind of sound and the wind. And even I believe the brick, as it flew past me, flicked my fringe.
1: The fringe of your hair?
2: Yeah, and it sort of whistled as it went. Even when I throw my dog's ball now, which has a little whistle device in it, that memory comes back to me.
1: This moment was stunning. Like nothing like this had ever happened to him.
2: And I remember having to sit down for actually quite a few minutes to recover. I really felt like, you know, and probably for the first time that, you know, I was inches away from death. And I remember walking home in some state of shock afterwards. You know, I used to wonder if the brick had actually hit me and killed me, maybe I'd fallen off the scaffolding or something. I used to wonder, when the crime scene investigators came to look, what would they make of the whole setup? Would they even understand what had happened?
1: Right. Right. Like, you got hit by a brick. Like, where did it come from?
2: Yeah. This dead child who laying in a building site, and there was the teeter-totter there, but I even had this sort of vision of, what if my body fell forward and, destroyed the little structure that I'd made down there? And how did I get hit under the chin with a brick? And where's the brick? What the forensics would have made of the whole setup.
1: That's the thing, right? Your own death, that is not bad enough on its own. There's the whole question of the forensics afterwards. What people will make of it. It's weird to think that they'll stare at the scene of your death, look at the objects scattered around you, and get it all wrong. And get you wrong. That's the bigger thing, right? The bigger question after you're gone isn't just how it happened, but you. Your motives, your state of mind. What to make of you. And your whole life. Your good qualities, your bad ones. Today in our program, we have three stories of people who embark on this kind of forensics for beginners, trying to understand somebody's death, bumbling their way through whatever scraps of evidence they can get their hands on. Old text messages, handwritten notes, stuff that frankly seems so puny compared to the task at hand. From WBEZ Chicago to This American Life, I'm Ira Glass. Stay with us.

0: right out of college, I decided to enter the Miss Iowa competition. 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
2: 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In the weather forecast for tonight, cloudy skies, some scattered showers, low temperatures will be in the 50s. For Monday, a mix of sun and clouds, it'll be breezy, highs in the 60s.
3: This American Life. Today's show is a rerun. Act One. So we begin today with a woman whose sister has died, and she has questions. The woman's name is Nadia Bowers, and she wrote this to somebody who she thinks might be of help. Here's Nadia.
4: Dear dealer, hey man, what's up? I'm saying man because that's my guess as to what you are. All the people blowing up my sister's phone, offering and seeking drugs, were men. Brian, Jerry, Eric, and my personal favorite, baby Jesus. I can make a graph charting the meeting of particular men with misfortune for my sister. It's a safe bet you're just another data point, one among many, part of a pattern, but distinguished because you're the last data point. You're the one who killed her. And dealer, it just seemed like the right title for you since I don't know your name. We can be informal here, right? You don't have to call me Miss or Mrs. Definitely don't call me Ma'am. My sister called me Nod. My sister Sasha, who I believe you knew. What did you call her? I hope you didn't call her Saj, because that's what a lot of people who loved her called her. And I find it hard to believe that you loved her. Did you know her well enough to care for her? Or did you hardly know her? When we were little, we sometimes called one another after the food we gave our cats. She was tender victual, and I was chef's blend. Did you even call her by her name? Or was it Lady? Or maybe you had a nickname for her, like Purple, the color of her car, the one she was found in. Keeping with our informal tone, I won't call you Mister, I'll just call you my man, because that is what you are. You are mine, man. The one I want to talk to. The one I am seeking. The only one who knows some very important things about how my sister died. You are quite possibly the last person who saw her alive, and I'm a little jealous. As for me, you don't have to call me by my name. You can just call me the sister. I think about you all the time, almost every day. I feel like I deserve to know you, like I deserve to have at least 5 minutes of your time, 5 minutes alone with you. This is me tying you to a chair so we can think about some things together. Are you still alive? I feel like you are, and I'm angry about that. But then if I learned who you were and that you were dead, I might be angry about that too. I think about hurting you, and when I imagine the violence I could commit, it alarms me. It's important to me that you know some things. I want you to see who you messed with, know who you destroyed. Sasha was a valedictorian of her high school class. She studied psychology at Yale. She was bold. I was her apprentice. She gave me my taste in music. Riding around in her Ford Escort, she'd slip in a cassette, explaining the difference between Funkadelic and Parliament. One of my most prized possessions is a cassette tape where we taped ourselves on mushrooms sitting in my room. I was a senior in high school. She was home from college for Christmas vacation.
5: Stop. What are you laughing at? Nothing.
4: That's Sasha asking me what I'm laughing at. Nothing, I tell her. We stared as my grandmother's watercolors on my wall started to blur.
6: Oh, my God. It's like, you know what it looks like right now? No, it looks like it's like all these different planes, like these different...
4: We burned Nag Champa incense and cracked ourselves up about things we called social experiments. These were basically fantasies about ways we could be completely inappropriate in situations where certain contained behavior was expected. Like the public library.
6: And you got up, like, in the library, and, like, pulled all the books off the shelves. Which is, like, yeah!
4: That's me screaming.
6: Screamed, like, ran out or something. I just been, like, what are you doing? What are you reading about, huh?
4: When I listen to the tape, I hear a self-assured Sasha. She's in control. I'm her little sister, overjoyed to have her full attention, trying to impress her with my wisdom, and also be her court jester. Sasha tells me a story about this horse she knew that she called a total bitch. Not safe to have around people. And then this girl from the Special Olympics showed up in the barn and threw her arms around the horse's neck. And the horse stayed calm.
7: It was, like, right on her shoulder, and everybody was, like, waiting for her to, like, take a bite out of this chick, and it was, like, she knew. She just, like, sat there.
8: Did she bite people?
7: Yes.
8: Oh, yeah. That time was so cool that she did this.
7: Right! You idiot.
8: That is true.
7: I bet she did kind of know, though, that this wasn't the right time to be an ass.
8: Is there ever a good time to be
7: No, I didn't mean that.
4: Is there ever a good time to be an ass? I'm asking her.
7: Okay, I'm gonna try and tell her.
4: I've done the math, and as of March 11th, 2018, at 6:49 p.m., I have lived longer than my sister. I have walked the earth more seconds than my big sister, who was born 2.5 years before me. This does not make sense. You have knocked the universe off course. My husband would say, "Take it easy, Encyclopedia Brown," as he watched me walk around with her phone, trying to reconstruct her last days, reading texts, listening to messages, making notes, trying to figure out who you are, my man. I was hoping to finally understand the part of her life that she refused to share with me at the end. It infuriated me that she kept getting texts after she died. Like this one from Brian. "Hey, any of the shirts around?" My hand shaking, I responded, "You should f*** off. This is Sasha's sister and she died. Go get your drugs somewhere else, you piece of f***." Or this one from Frankie. "Any news? Got sleepies." When there was no response, he wrote, "Must be dead." I wrote back to Frankie, "Actually, she is dead. F*** off. This is her sister. You'll have to f***ing get your drugs somewhere else." So, my man, are you one of the guys she talked to and texted with on her last day? Are you the ex-boyfriend who kept harassing her? The one who introduced her to OxyContin? That guy? Are you the friend who told me how sorry he was that Sasha died and that it was a hot day and maybe her windows were rolled up and she suffocated during a nap in her car? Are you one of those friends I ran into who didn't have the decency to show up for her memorial? One of those people? Were you feeling guilty about something? Here's something that's been eating at me for a while. I read that you actually don't mind when people die from something you were selling because it tells the hardcore users that the high is really powerful. The high of heroin mixed with fentanyl. Fentanyl, which is up to 100 times more potent than morphine. 100 times more potent than the drug given to my father when he was dying from cancer. So a death from this stuff is like a calling card, is that true? Did my sister's obituary bring in business for you? Her body was burned, cremated at 1,800 degrees. I don't like picturing that, but I do. Aside from my own body, hers was probably the other female body I knew the best. Lean, taut, muscular. She rode horses. She was fearless, always wanting to ride the ones that were trouble. She could lose her saddle and gallop at a flat run like a wild woman, gripping the horse's mane with her hand. Her leg muscles were iron cables. She used to put me in the vice, a move inspired by our love of the WWF wrestlers. She would wrap her brawny legs around me and squeeze until I almost couldn't breathe. My mother always called Sasha the daughter with a bleeding heart. At one point when she was working in New Haven, you would walk down the street with her, and she knew all the homeless people by name. If you were driving with her, she would jerk the car to the side of the road, get out, leaving the car door swinging open, and call to the man or woman to see if they were okay, if they needed anything. That was her life's work. She was actually a clinical social worker with 2 master's degrees in social work and public health. For the last 5 or so years of her life, she had trouble keeping jobs. She had trouble committing to anything. How old are you? Were you my sister's age? Younger? Did you know she was 44? Maybe that seems old to you, but it's not. She looked older since she started using. But before, my man, she was gorgeous. Sexy. She probably met you at your place, or the Taco Bell parking lot in her filthy car, baseball cap, picked at skin, too much eyeliner. So maybe you could never imagine that. But she was. Ask anyone who knew her. Ask the multitude of men who knew her. Ask the ones I would like to line up against a wall execution style and actually execute. Ask her first mind f*** of a boyfriend at age 14 and the obsessive one that followed in high school. Ask the professors, married men, random men, apparent friends, the one who first gave her crack, the Noxycontin. Ask her coach who slept with the young women on his team and pulled her into a coke-fueled party scene while she was still a teenager. He denies all this today. I find myself fixated on the men. They circle her memory like these loser deadbeat ghosts or something. How dare they have the nerve to be alive?

0: On July 31st, 2015, the day she died, she had just seen her drug counselor. This was maybe 3:30 p.m. I'm glad that she saw her counselor that day. They loved one another very much. At 4 o'clock, she has a 47-second outgoing call to Alan. At 4:02, there is an incoming call from Alan for 54 seconds. At 4:08, she calls Gary for 1 minute, then Gary calls her back at 4:20, and they talk for 42 seconds. At 4:27, she calls Gary again, and they talk for 41 seconds. At 4:39, she has an outgoing call to Tim for 1 second. At 4:40, she has a call out to Jerry for 1 minute. Are you Alan, Gary, Tim, Jerry? Were you the last one to talk to her? Did you see her too? Were you with her? Both her windows were rolled down. Had someone been in her passenger seat? Were you with her when she died and you got scared and ran? Tell me, what were her last moments like? What was she saying before? Did you watch her die? Her autopsy says 6:54 p.m. is the time of death. Sometime between 4:40 and 6:54, Sasha inhaled the drugs that killed her. She hated needles. She was found in her car in the parking lot of a seafood restaurant off I-95. The detective on the scene happened to be an old high school friend. He told me that he thought she had probably used, felt sleepy, and needed to pull over. I just wonder if she knew what was happening, or did she really just think she was going to take a little nap? I don't want her to have known what was happening. I don't want her to have been scared. If I'm going to be honest here, am I going to be honest here? Maybe I don't want to believe that you deserve my empathy. I don't want to look you in the eye because you may not look much different than my sister. You may be sick, needing to get high just to maintain some equilibrium. You may have been her friend. I may have even met you. You may have called her Saj. You may have loved her. God help you if you loved her. To be fair, my sister dealt too. As I was writing this to you, my husband offered me a gentle reminder of this fact. It was mainly so she could use. There's longhand addition and subtraction in the back of her daybook with people's initials, how much they owed or paid her, how much she owed and paid in return. It's chump change, really. Written a few times as me free. Drugs were her pay. This was not high-rolling dealing. This was survival. When my husband reminded me that my sister was dealing too, I quickly defended her. Yeah, but she never killed anyone. He said again, gently, you don't know that. I was stunned. It's true. I didn't know that. And the fact is, she could have killed someone. My worst fear when she was alive was that she would be driving around high and kill someone. The idea of her killing someone kept me up at night. I often thought about having her followed, so curious I was about what her days were like, where she would go. I was once driving to visit her and my mother, thinking about how I could spy on her, when there was a traffic slowdown on I-95, a few exits away from our hometown. On the radio, they said there was an accident up ahead. My mind went to my sister. Had she caused it? I pulled up in the traffic jam right behind a purple car. I gasped. It was Sasha. Here was my chance to play detective. She moved to the right lane, and the middle one I was in began to pull forward. I was at risk of being seen, so I decided to not try to hide. I pulled up next to her, ready to make a stupid face and stare at her until she felt my presence. To my horror, she looked half asleep. Her head was back, her eyes at half-mast. I couldn't believe she was able to drive a car. My heart started racing, and I pulled in behind her, as if that might shield other cars from her. I followed her all the way home to her house, trying to steer her car with my body like a bowling ball headed for the gutter. She was still living in her own place with an ex-boyfriend turned best buddy, not yet evicted and forced to live with my mother during the last year of her life. I pulled into her street and watched her drive into her driveway. I wanted to follow her in, barge into the apartment that she never let me enter. But I froze, because I didn't know what I'd do once I was inside. Deliver some Joan of Arc, Oprah, Hulk Hogan speech? Like she'd go for that? So I did nothing. I told myself, she's going to an outpatient clinic. She has a therapist, a drug counselor, all these professionals helping her. But unfortunately, she also had you. And here's the thing, my man. I need you too. I know that. I know what I'm doing here. Because of you, I get to say, if it weren't for that guy. Because of you, I don't have to blame her. Because of you, I can nod my head when people tell me there's nothing I could have done. But I don't know if that's true. I did try. My family tried. Interventions, honesty, confrontation, rejection, love. She once told my parents that out of anyone in the world, she cared most about what I thought of her. I ache at the possibility that if anyone in the world could have saved her, it was me. But to save her, I would have had to go to her, live with her, make it my life. I would have had to physically remove her from her life and stand guard at the door holding a shotgun. I would have had to somehow wrestle her denial, get her to finally go to her knees and raise the white flag. But I got engaged. I got pregnant. Today, whenever I tell someone about my violent feelings towards you, they inevitably say, well, if it wasn't him, it would have been someone else. If it wasn't him, it would have been some other guy. But my question is, why did it have to be anyone at all? Why should my comfort be that there would have been another one, that all we can expect from life is a game of whack-a-mole but with people? I can't accept that. Because you know what, man? It was you. And yeah, I'm raging at you so I don't have to rage at myself or my sister to save myself from falling into a sad heap on the ground. So yeah, I'm using you. I don't care. None of this is fair, my man. So you. You because you're still here and there will never be another her. You because I will always think about you. You are my dealer now, man. You dealt me a life without Sasha. Because of you, I'm going to have to do this alone. And I'll never let you forget that. Yours forever, the sister.
1: Nadia Bowers. We first broadcast this story years ago, and since then, Nadia has expanded the story into a full book, a memoir that's called Dear Dealer. As I say these words to you, it is just days away from its publication day. The book and the audiobook can be ordered online right now. Coming up, the problem with having a Facebook account after you're dead that you have never, ever, ever thought about. That's in a minute. Chicago Public Radio, when our program continues.

0: Is This American Life from Ira Glass? Today's program, The Secret of My Death, stories of people who die and the stuff about them that is hidden and the stuff about them that is uncovered after their deaths by people on a mission to figure them out. Today's show first aired a couple years ago. We've arrived at Act Two of our program, Act Two. Commento Mori. Is that act title too obscure? I was just hoping it would be a kind of a play on Memento Mori, which is, you know, like a moment of awareness of one's own death. But even I know maybe that's too obscure. But anyway, a lot of this story happens in the comments section of Facebook. So, you know, Commento Mori. Anyway, Stephanie Fu explains.
1: After someone you love dies, suddenly even their most annoying traits in retrospect seem endearing. Blake Burkhart's friend was this guy, Dave Marr. They were both comedians in Chicago, met in their 20s in the comedy scene. Blake was drawn to Dave because he was this extroverted weirdo, loud and absurd. He was also a problem drinker and constantly high. He even had a bit about being so stoned he couldn't order food at the movies. And he had this laugh.
2: I remember that kind of bugging me. Like, he would just start talking real fast and be like, ooh, like he... it's hard to do an impression, but he'd be like, come on, Blakey boy, ooh, come on! And he'd, like, grab me and, like, shake my shoulders and stuff if he was excited about... just the dumbest thing, like a new joke he wrote.
1: Dave saw himself as this in-your-face, brutally honest iconoclast. But Blake says, thinking about it now, he can't really remember any actual instances of Dave being much of a rebel. He just remembers Dave as being disarmingly nice.
2: To me, it was almost a little bit annoying how kind he was, because it, you know, made me look bad in comparison, and we were always together. But... yeah, he would go up to people that he had only met once or twice and say, like, hey, how's it going? How are you today? And, like, you could tell he really meant it.
1: On stage, you could often hear this earnestness in Dave's comedy, this almost childlike excitement about ridiculous stuff.
3: You, I heard a song played on Church Bells recently, you guys, and it was like, you know when you just hear something and you're like, oh, like something like shifts inside you, you know? And I heard this song, and I just... want to do my best to replicate it to see if it affects you guys in the same way, okay?

0: That's a recording of a set Dave did on October 10th, 2014. 12 days later, Blake got a call that said Dave was in a coma. It was sudden. Dave had been a diabetic, and somehow his blood sugar had gotten so high that his body shut down. His kidneys were failing. Blake visited him in the hospital. It was jarring. Then, after 3 weeks of doctors trying to jumpstart Dave's body, they told his family it was probably best to take him off life support. They invited his friends to the hospital to say goodbye.
1: When I found out he, you know, wasn't going to be coming out of the coma and was going to be taken off life support, I just said, I can't go. There's no way I can see him like that, knowing that I'll never be able to talk to him again. So instead, I went to my house where at the time I was living with four other comedians and all friends with Dave. And I said, I'm going to go home and everyone should just come over tonight after you go see Dave. We just made a whole night out of it and just kind of made a wake for Dave and just kind of waited for the news of him officially passing.
0: How many people came?
1: Oh, it was at least 50, 60 people.
0: Oh, wow, that's a lot. Everyone knew Dave was going to be taken off life support that night. And finally, a Facebook post confirmed it. Rest in peace, Dave Marr. Then his 1,700 Facebook friends began to post eulogies of him to his Facebook wall. Thoughts and prayers. I had a gigantic crush on Dave, one admitted. Another said, let's all be the most Dave Marr versions of ourselves. Blake's post kept it simple.
1: I wrote, I love you, dude.
0: Had you ever told Dave, I love you, to his face?
1: I don't know. I don't think so. When you're faced with actually losing them, you realize it more. Unfortunately, that's how it works. So,
0: two weeks later, on Thanksgiving Day, there was a post on Dave's Facebook page from Dave.
2: Oh, man. It's so hard to explain.
0: This is Dave Marr. Spoiler alert, you're alive.
2: Spoiler alert, I'm here.
0: His friends all whipped out their phones in the middle of their Thanksgiving dinners and started shouting in joy on his Facebook page.
2: People are saying, like, no one celebrates Thanksgiving the way Dave celebrates Thanksgiving. Dave turned Thanksgiving into Easter.
0: It turned out, Dave's parents never did wind up taking him off life support. They transferred him to another hospital instead. And a couple days later, his dad walked into his room and started talking to him, like he had countless times since he'd fallen into the coma.
2: And at some point, perhaps I recognized his voice, my eyes popped open, and I was still intubated at this point. So I had a whole mess of tubes, like, sticking out of my face, and attempted to scream, but because I was intubated, it came out silently. But I just mouthed the words, what the f***?
0: Dave had been in the coma for a month. He's a type 1 diabetic who had just done an awful job caring for himself. He hadn't paid much attention to what he was eating, drank too much, and he had no way of monitoring his blood sugar because he sold all his test strips for weed money. So he had no idea his blood sugar was skyrocketing, eventually sending him into a coma. The last thing he remembered was puking into a bucket and figuring he must have food poisoning. And then, after a month, he woke up in a hospital bed, completely bewildered by the entire situation. But the upshot of all that was that he was in this weird situation that some of us fantasize about, that Tom Sawyer thing of being at your own funeral, where you get to hear all the things people say about you. You get to finally find out how you're seen, what people will remember about you. Dave didn't get a chance to look at Facebook for a while. He was still recovering. His hands wouldn't stop shaking, so he couldn't even use his phone. It took another month or so for him to be discharged from the hospital. And that's when he finally decided to read through all of the eulogies people had left on his page, about 100 of them. It was New Year's Day, after the ball dropped and everyone went to sleep. He was recuperating at his parents' house, so he went down to their basement and sat alone at the little kitchen island, scrolling, for hours.
2: You know, it got to be 2 and 3 and 3:30 a.m., and I'm just there at this island reading these things from my laptop.
0: One of the first things he spotted, right in the middle of all the I miss yous, was a post from his brother, trying to quash the whole thing, written the day after Dave supposedly died.
2: I think my family was honestly like pretty upset reading some of these things. Like, to friends of David, there seems to be some confusion and unofficial word on David's passing. At the time of this posting, Dave Marr is still with us. Until you hear official word that David has passed, please, out of respect for him and our family, refrain from posting about David in the past tense.
0: It got 70 likes, 3 comments. But the Facebook algorithm had buried it. It was overshadowed by all of the comments coming in facilitating the dead Dave narrative. Some of those got twice as many likes. And reading these comments was sort of like you'd imagine. People brought up a lot of memories, things he did, some of which he didn't even remember, funny stories. A bunch of posts perplexed him just because they were so random. There was one from an ex-girlfriend who was appreciative of the fact that he broke up with her inside his car because it was cold outside. One woman said he was a great storyteller. And also, quote, unreasonably sweaty. Why?
2: Yeah, absurd, right? Like, what? Like, it's so easy not to include that sentence.
0: But as Dave kept scrolling past the funny memories, of course, things got heavier. Many of his friends had been devastated, and they took to Facebook as a form of therapy, pouring their hearts out about their loss. Dozens painted Dave as a devoted friend, the kind of guy who was there with hugs and advice and beer whenever you needed him. And then he got to this one post from a friend that just gutted him.
2: Hey, dude. Pretty sure Kit took this photo right before I told you I was going to leave her party in order to go to bed early, and then you made fun of me for doing that. I guess I never thought about this before, but you were totally my best friend in college. Even though you were a senior when I was a freshman, you insisted on treating me and everyone as equals, even though we weren't, dude. You really made me feel so effing cool. My dumb smile in this photo is 100% genuine because I was so happy to be with you all the time. It wasn't just me who felt that way. Whenever we went to CVS or Walgreens, every employee recognized you and said hello. We've even eaten at Chipotle for free because you have it going on, dude. Thanks for telling me not to be so hard on myself and then laughing about how funny that sounded coming from you. Thanks for all the rides home. Thanks for being my best friend. It looks like it's finally your turn to turn in early. You earned it. I'll talk to you later. Duffer.
0: That is so sweet.
2: Yeah. Yeah, it's just really sweet. It's really, I don't know. It's like so many of these things I like didn't remember. Like, I don't remember things that way. I don't remember employees at Walgreens all knowing my name. I remember like shoplifting from Walgreens and spending the night in jail. Like, that's how I remember this stuff.
0: This was the main thought Dave had going through his eulogies. Even though everyone was being so nice, he thought, they're all wrong.
2: I know that people don't really talk about someone when they've died, but it's just really tough to like square the image that I have of myself with the way other people talked about me when they thought I was dead.
0: And that's why reading his own eulogies, it actually made him feel awful. He felt overwhelmed by the complete disconnect between the guy he thought he was and the guy everyone else was talking about. He'd thought that he was at core a bad person, that he took his depression out on people, that he could be insensitive, self-centered.
2: I put myself in this coma. It was my carelessness, my recklessness that got me to this place in the first place. And like, on the one hand, while it's moving to hear that everyone at this wake at Blake's house was so miserable to feel like I had gone, I made these people miserable.
0: That totally makes sense. You were like, you guys, you're not like acknowledging how up it was that I did this stupid thing to you.
2: Right. And that's why it was like, it's very different, the experience with my family, because my family was pretty aware that, and they had been hurt by, you know, in terms of the traditional wreckage that an alcoholic or an addict leaves in their wake, my family suffered a lot of that. And so they weren't effusive when I came back. They were very aware of the ways in which I contributed to this situation.
0: So now that everyone was saying he was this wonderful, nice guy, it actually made him feel guilty. Even now, years later, it's a burden. Witnessing your own funeral, it actually kind of sucked. Maybe it wouldn't if you stayed dead. The problem is if you have to keep on living. But you know who this didn't suck for? Dave's friend, Blake. Have you ever found his laugh annoying since then?
1: No, now it's like music to my to my ears.
0: That's so crazy. Blake got to watch his loved one come back to life. That's really the thing worth fantasizing about. He gets excited just thinking about the day Dave woke up.
1: Yeah, just to relive that moment again and again, it would be priceless, because that's the happiest I think I've ever felt. I think it just makes me a little happier to be around him every time. Huh. It's just like, I'm just a little happier around him than I could be around any other friend, because I know what it's like to also lose the same person.
0: Dave and Blake both got second chances. To love and to be loved. Turns out, one's a lot easier than the other.
3: Stephanie Vu. She used to be a producer on our show. She is the author of a book about complex PTSD called What My Bones Know, a memoir of healing from complex trauma. The living Dave Marr, these days, hosts the podcast This Is Your Afterlife. Act 3, Funeral for a Stranger. So this last story is about a guy who goes to a funeral for somebody he does not know at all and has to piece together all the stuff you would want to know in that kind of situation. And the guy who did this wrote us an email at the radio show. There was no subject heading in this email. The very first line was a link to an obituary for another guy named Eddie Furlani. Eddie had died a few weeks before. He was young when he died, only 35. The email began, "Dear This American Life, I'm attaching a quick document that I created Friday, documenting some of the thoughts and emotions I had following the funeral of a Navy SEAL. The whole experience was more of an odyssey than I had bargained for." This caught the eye of a producer here on our show, Dana Chivas. Here she is.
4: The email was signed by a retired officer in the Navy, a guy I'm going to call Charlie. It's not his real name. The document he'd attached to the email was an essay. It was 4 pages long. He'd written it quickly, after Eddie Furlani's funeral. Eddie was a stranger to him, but there was something about the whole experience that seemed to kind of haunt him, that led him to write an essay, something deeply emotional. I couldn't tell what it was, so I gave him a call. So why did you write us?
5: I knew you were going to ask this question.
4: Do you write radio shows a lot?
5: I don't, and I think I wrote you guys one time prior, because, and that's the only reason why I even knew how to contact you.
4: Okay, so maybe Charlie writes radio shows more than most people. I asked him to tell me the story of Eddie Furlani's funeral. The story begins with a random text message from a friend of Charlie's, a guy named Mark. He and Charlie went to the Naval Academy together. After graduation, Charlie went on to become a naval aviator. He flew medevac helicopters in Iraq in 2007. His friend Mark joined the Navy SEALs, the Navy's Special Operations Forces. What was the text that you got from Mark?
5: So, actually, it started with, "Good morning." I said, "Good morning. How's Liam, your son?" And his next text is, "Hey, I got a job for you." And that's where my response came back, "Does involve explosives." And he says, "Attend the service of a frogman in my absence."
4: Frogman is a nickname for a Navy SEAL. Eddie Furlani and Mark had been Navy SEALs together. The funeral was going to be in San Diego, and Mark, who lives in Florida, couldn't make it. So he asked Charlie, who lives nearby, to go in his place.
5: That was the moment where it was like that moment of decision where it's like, well, do I really want to go to a funeral of somebody I don't know in his absence?
4: And
5: I, you know, if it was anybody but Mark, I probably would have made an excuse.
4: So did you sit there for like a minute or two before you wrote him back, thinking of excuses not to go?
5: I'd be lying if I said no. I did think of a few excuses not to go because, you know, funerals aren't one of those things that people like attending to begin with, and let alone the funeral of somebody that you don't know, which technically seems a little rude because it just doesn't seem appropriate.
4: But Charlie wrote Mark back, said, send me the details and I'll do it. And then in the swirl of his own life and work and family, he kind of forgot about it. Two weeks later, he woke up and realized it was the morning of Eddie Furlani's funeral. He put on a nice pair of jeans, some nice shoes, and a dark button-down shirt. He thought he'd go to the service during his lunch break, catch the eulogy, and then scoot out of there, get back to work. He realized he didn't have any of the details about the service, and he also didn't know anything about Eddie Furlani. So he did some Googling and found a Facebook memorial.

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1: Usual that I could find no reporting on anything.
2: So you knew it wasn't that. You knew it wasn't a battlefield death, but maybe it was an accident.
3: I didn't... You get that little bug in the back of your head because I'm like, okay, well, how did he die? Like, was it a car accident?
1: The internet didn't shed any light on the mystery surrounding Eddie's death. But anyway, it was the day of the funeral, so Charlie would probably find out what happened there. It's a weird thing being a proxy at a funeral. It reminds me of being a plus one at a wedding, only miserable. You don't know the person who died or their family, so it's hard to have any feelings about it. Like, the fact that Eddie Furlani was gone, it hadn't changed the course of Charlie's life at all. Just the course of his lunch break, really. Charlie gets to the chapel late because Mark texted at the last minute and asked him to pick up some flowers for the family, corsages for Eddie Furlani's daughter and widow. As soon as he drives into the parking lot, he notices a woman sitting on the sidewalk, dressed in black, attending to a little boy who's having a total meltdown over his pants and how he doesn't want to be wearing them. Charlie recognizes the boy from pictures as Eddie Furlani's son. When Charlie walks into the chapel, the service has already started, and he's carrying those flowers, so one of the funeral directors intercepts him and asks him if he's the flower delivery guy. Charlie tries to explain, awkwardly and in whisper talk, because again, the service has already started, that no, he's there for the service. But no, he doesn't actually know the deceased. And no, he doesn't know the family either. He's just there for a guy in Florida, like as a stand-in. The funeral director lets him by, and Charlie finally squeezes into the back row of mourners.
3: The pews were all full, and the walls, especially the back of the walls, were lined with men in three-piece suits that were, you know, 6'4", athletically built, wearing sunglasses. I mean, you're clearly Navy SEALs.
1: People were giving eulogies. In his essay, Charlie writes that it felt odd to hear about the achievements of a stranger, stories from his friends. The men on the back wall with him were steel-faced, betrayed no emotion, until Eddie Furlani's daughter, a 7-year-old named Zelma, broke down in tears.
3: The little girl was, sobbing, in that sort of deep heartbroken sob.
1: Yeah.
3: And her stepmother, was kind of bent over and escorting her out through the door. And she is just sobbing. And again, you can imagine all these 6-foot-plus, 300-pound athletic Navy SEALs. And it was, everybody just looked so helpless. Like, it was like, there isn't anything these guys can't take on and win. And here's this little girl sobbing.
1: Yeah.
3: Right behind us, and there's nothing anybody could do.
1: There was a part of your essay that really struck me, and I'm just going to read. You wrote, "The military trains you to separate the emotion from the mission. Eddie's oldest girl, Zelma, was old enough to understand what was happening, but not military enough to know not to show it." Did you want Zelma to be a little more military in that moment?

0: I don't know what to say to that because that little girl, you know, wailing out there in the hallway, you know, that again set off a cascade of grief that everybody there had to kind of stuff away.
1: Charlie stuffed the grief away with an old military trick. He focused on accomplishing the mission to deliver the flowers Mark had sent him with.
0: It's stupid, and I feel so embarrassed to even admit this, but I mean, that's what I clung to. Is like, I need to give her the flowers. Like, I clung to that idea that my mission is to give her the flowers.
1: Luckily, a voice in Charlie's head, his wife's voice, he says, told him that delivering

0: Delivering the flowers then was a really bad idea, so he stayed put. It made him deeply uncomfortable, all these feelings for a stranger. He wasn't being military enough.
1: You lose a degree of empathy in the military because empathy is not an advantageous skill to have in most, especially combat armed fields. Empathy is not a useful emotion to have, and the fact that I'm sniffling and tearing up is generally, you know, thought as weak. Like I said, your empathy centers tend to be atrophied.
0: Well, I mean, I think you could also see it as proof that your empathy centers haven't atrophied, that they're actually quite present.
1: They just come out at the wrong times and with odd things, which is...
0: I guess, although I think some people would argue that a funeral is the exact right time for it to come out.
1: Oh, they're present. Yeah, I know they're there.
0: The service finally ended. The chaplain asked everyone not to talk to the family, just proceed outside to the flag presentation. But Charlie ignored these instructions and walked up to Eddie Furlani's widow, eager to give her the flowers, to accomplish his mission at last. When he told her he was there on behalf of his friend Mark, she brightened and gave him a hug. She told him Mark was the whole reason they'd had a service there in San Diego. He'd arranged everything. Charlie got back in his car and called Mark to give him a report. And then Mark said something strange. He told Charlie he was relieved to hear there had been so many people at the service.
1: It hit me almost like touching a light socket. He said, "I'm glad people showed up. I was worried nobody was going to be there." And you get that kind of like sinking feeling that you've missed something important.
0: Mm-hmm.
1: And the next thing he told me was, because of how he killed himself.
0: Eddie had disappeared from home 3.5 weeks earlier. He'd been missing for about a week before his body was found under a bridge. He had a backpack filled with pictures of his family and his service record. In his essay, Charlie writes about that moment after the funeral, when he was in his car talking to Mark, and he finally understood how Eddie had died. It all came together in my mind suddenly. No mention of cause of death, no news stories of training accidents, no mention of the end of his life at the eulogy. The monster that hides in the dark, the one that you don't mention lest you summon his attention. How did that change things for you, to understand that Eddie had committed suicide?
1: I got lightheaded. Honestly, I had a physical reaction.
0: Why?
1: I just, because there was nothing about it. I mean, there were no articles on it. The chaplain's invocation didn't talk about it. Nobody said anything about it. Both Mark and Eddie's widow, as I found out this morning when I talked to her, they were terrified because they expected to show up to an empty chapel. They expected no one to come.
0: In fact, the Navy chaplain had mentioned at the start of the service that Eddie had killed himself. But Charlie arrived late and missed it. And Charlie had misunderstood Mark's worry that no one would show up. Mark told me he was worried about that, but not because Eddie killed himself. It was more like it all happened so suddenly, and he wasn't sure people would be able to come. The morning before our interview, Charlie called Eddie's widow to make sure it was okay with her that he talked to me. And during that conversation, he learned something about Zelma's breakdown in the chapel.
1: The reason why she wanted to leave is because she was ashamed. She felt ashamed that everybody knew her father had killed himself, and that, you know, they felt that she was a bad person. And I was horrified to hear that. I mean, of all the, of all the things for her to think, that she was somehow this pariah for her father passing away, that everybody in that memorial service who was there to support her, and she was, it was just horrified. I was horrified to hear that, and that she wanted to leave.
0: Eddie Eddie left the military in 2012, the same year as Charlie. Charlie says when you go back to civilian life, you get a job, you've got your family and friends, but you miss having a greater mission.
1: Your sense of purpose is gone. It's, you have to evolve. But when I heard what Eddie did, and I understood what he, I understood what he was thinking in that moment. I guess I'm trying to explain in a basic layman terms without knowing, you know, myself, but I, you know, maybe I can put myself in a few of their shoes, you know, with,
0: can you talk about that?
1: About what?
0: Being able to put yourself in their shoes. I mean, can you talk about that? Are you up for it? Up for talking about that?
1: Sorry, I've been kind of dreading this.
0: You want to take a little break?
1: No, I can keep going.
0: Okay.
1: I'd like to say I'm brave enough to take that subject on, but I don't think I can do that.
0: Okay.
1: I don't think
0: that's
1: I can
0: fine.
1: Do that right.
0: That's fine. That's so. Fine. Charlie's had his own bouts with suicidal thoughts. They brought his career in the Navy to an end. He told me about it when the microphones were off. He said it was okay to talk about here. I asked him if, in retrospect, the thing that got him about Eddie's funeral, the reason he felt compelled to write the essay, was that it could have been his own funeral. But he said, no, that's not it. And then he explained why he wrote the essay. He said he knew from his time doing medevac flights that the mere sound of a helicopter approaching can improve the vital signs of a person on the verge of death. He said, I wrote you because I wanted to be the sound of a helicopter to someone.
2: Dana Chivas. We wanted to share the phone number for the National Suicide Prevention Hotline. That number is 800-273-TALK. 800-273-TALK. That guy Charlie, who wrote that essay, asked us to say that he dedicates his essay to a guy who helped him, a Marine who died in Iraq, Major Richard Gannon II.

0: 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Thanks, as always, to our program's co-founder, Mr. Tori Malatia. You know, I know it's been a week since Labor Day, but Tori is still reminiscing about how much fun he had.
1: I remember, like, shoplifting from Walgreens and spending the night in jail.
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4: 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I'm your host, Aliza Cosme. 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An adoptee moves around the globe to meet his birth family. A woman enters her first beauty pageant. And a military policeman is assigned prison duty.
5: They weren't locked down. 40% of that population was there doing a life sentence for murder. 100% of that population had been trained to kill.
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6: Live from NPR News in Washington, I'm Linda Kenyon. Tech leaders are joining the call for a slowdown in AI advancement after warnings that rapid development could be detrimental to humans. NPR's Shondalise Duster has more.
7: Elon Musk and other tech leaders are embracing Anthropic CEO Dario Amodei's warning to slow down developing AI before it becomes uncontrollable. On social media Saturday, Musk wrote that Amodei is right and that, quote, I've been sounding the alarm on AI for a long time. OpenAI CEO Sam Altman also says his company will slow down AI advancement and would delay its public offering until at least 2027 because of safety concerns. While President Trump brushed aside the concerns as negative forces bringing up things that, quote, won't happen, David Sachs, co-chair of the President's Council of Advisors on Science and Technology, says he supports tech companies slowing down. Shondalise Duster, NPR News.
6: President Trump says his comments supporting unification of Ireland should be praised, not criticized.
8: It just seems to me that you have Northern Ireland and you have Ireland, and it would seem to me that one of the naturals of all time is put them together. So that's only my opinion. And by the way, many people agree. I made the comment just... I made what I consider to be a fairly routine comment. I've had so much support on that.
9: And then they asked me about Scotland. That one I won't talk about yet.
6: The president was speaking at his golf course in Doonbeg, Ireland. His earlier comment that Irish unification would be fantastic touched off protests. There have been historic divisions and violence between the Republic of Ireland and the United Kingdom's Northern Ireland. Ukrainian rail officials say a Russian drone struck a train near the border with Poland today, shortly after several visiting officials, including from the UK and the US, had passed through that station. The BBC's James Landell reports.
10: Russia is escalating its conflict with Ukraine, and its new tactics involve targeting trains and border crossings. Early this morning, a special train was heading west, carrying VIPs home from a high-level conference in Kiev. And about an hour or so later, a Russian drone struck a locomotive in the very station the VIPs had passed through, just on the Ukrainian side. Some passengers had been evacuated from trains, and there were no reports of casualties. Ukraine's rail operator said it was quite likely Russia had targeted the diplomatic train because it had left the station earlier than planned.
6: The BBC's James Landell. State-run media in Iran say an Iranian commercial vessel has been struck off Gashem Island in the Strait of Hormuz. One person was killed, four others injured. There was no immediate statement from the U.S. military. You're listening to NPR. Alexander Zverev has won the U.S. Open men's singles title, beating the American Ben Shelton in four sets. It's the second Grand Slam title for Zverev this year, while the long-running drought for American men continues. NPR's Becky Sullivan has more.
11: Even before the first serve of Sunday's match, Shelton's appearance in the final was a bit of history. He is mixed race. His father, Brian, is black, making Shelton the first black man to play in the U.S. Open men's singles final since Arthur Ashe more than half a century ago. It was also Shelton's first career Grand Slam final. And of course, no American man has won a Grand Slam singles title since 2003. But the 23-year-old couldn't overpower the 6'6" German Zverev. The big two of men's tennis these days, Jannik Sinner and Carlos Alcaraz, have both had injuries this year, leaving the door unusually wide open for others, and Zverev has taken advantage. He won the French Open earlier this summer and, with Sunday's win, now has a second career slam to his name. Becky Sullivan, NPR News, New York.
6: Beijing is tightening its ban on drones to include possession within city limits. Storage of drones or even the key components used to make them will also be banned. The city had previously banned the sale of drones. The changes follow a fatal accident in June involving a small aircraft that crashed into a skyscraper. The pilot was killed. 13 other people were injured. Under the revised rules, Chinese authorities can confiscate drones and impose fines for non-compliance. The new rules will take effect in mid-November. I'm Lindy Kenyon, NPR News in Washington.
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1: And I'm Aliza Cosmi. We're the co-hosts of The Moth's new podcast, Grown, a show about what it means to grow up.
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1: On Grown, we say you're never fully grown. There will always be those in-between moments in our lives, and how we navigate that time and space helps shape who we are. But there are many ways to feel like we're living in a gray area.
0: Take our first storyteller, Carl Cannon. Carl told this story in 2016 at the Cooper Union in New York City. Here's Carl.
2: I remember the first time I walked into the Fort Leavenworth Maximum Security Prison. No, not as an inmate. But as a military policeman recently assigned to prison duty for the first time, it made me think back to a time when I was 19 years old and I raised this, my right hand, and I joined the U.S. Army to become a military policeman. This was 10 years later. 10 years later, I was a damn good military policeman who didn't want prison duty. Why? Maybe because what made me good had some of the people occupying that institution, and I didn't want a reunion. So you gotta know I did everything I could to get out of that duty. I even took an extra 30-day leave, hoping that at the end of which the Army would change its mind. When I returned from that leave, the sergeant major gave me two options. He said, one, you take your ass down in that prison. Two, or face a court-martial. Suddenly, prison duty didn't seem that bad. So I went into the four-wing housing unit with my trainer, a 15-year veteran by the name of Pierce. When we walked into that housing unit, I was stunned. They weren't locked down. They were all out and about. And do I need to repeat? I said maximum security military prison. That means Army, Navy, Air Force, Marines, Coast Guard. 40% of that population was there doing a life sentence for murder. 100% of that population had been trained to kill. It's arguably one of the most dangerous prisons on the planet. And they weren't locked down. I was a little nervous. It's not an understatement. We went into the guard cage and we were debriefed by the outgoing 12-hour shift. When they left, Pierce instructed me, go check the housing unit. I'm like, he said, look, sarcastically, rookie, you're in the housing unit. It has 5 floors, 50 cells on each floor, 25 face out to the right, 25 face out to the left. It's like a warehouse. In the back of each floor is an unauthorized area for inmates. There's a clipboard. Sign off on it, proving that you checked for trouble. Never forget that. I went out into the population. I was there to observe the inmates. Moving amongst that population, I was quickly aware that they were observing me. I remember going by tables where they were playing cards, and they would slap the cards down on the table and then look at me, all of them. They would slap the dominoes down on the table and then give me the look. It took me about an hour to finish that check, those housing unit checks. When I returned to the guard cage, Pierce looked at me and he said sarcastically, rookie, where you been? I said, I was checking the housing unit like you told me. He said, look, rookie, all you have to do is go around the third floor, find that clipboard. There's a stairwell back there that the inmates can't use. Use the stairwell, go up to the fourth floor. Use that stairwell, go up to the fifth floor. You can be up to the eighth floor and back in this guard cage in 10 minutes. It's called a shortcut, rookie. He was so condescending, I wanted to hit him in his mouth. But that option sounded better than what I'd just been through. About 10 o'clock that night, he gives me this training script to read over the loudspeaker. I looked, and it was like music to me. I read it. It's a lockdown, lockdown, all inmates, lockdown. He said, when you close the tiers, when you shut the tiers down, shut them down in sequence, start with the eighth floor. I said, why the eighth floor? He said, that's where the rookie inmates are. He said, when you close it, you hit these two buttons and all 50 cells on that floor will close at the same time. It was actually the first time it actually sounded like I thought prison was going to sound. Eighth floor, boom, those cages closing. Seventh floor, boom. Fifth floor, boom. Third floor, yay. They're locked down. I'm safe. A short time later, an inmate's coming around the third floor towards the guard cage from the third floor right side. He's wearing a towel. He's carrying a toothbrush. I looked at Pierce. Pierce gives me the look. What you gonna do? So I did what I thought Pierce would do. I cursed at the inmate. What the fuck you doing out of your cell? He surprised me, started cursing back at me. So now we're having this war of words, curse words, except his curse words were better than mine. I was losing the battle of words. So I went back to a training script that Pierce had given me, and I shouted, go to the bench. When you send an inmate to the bench in the old penitentiary, you are effectively sending them to the hole. That's the jail within the jail. And truth be told, I could have let that inmate back in his cell. But I'll be honest, I was power tripping. I was trying to impress Pierce. A few minutes later, the guard commander came into the housing unit, entered our guard cage. He said, Cannon, what happened? I lied. I knew the guard commander knew I was lying. He looked past me at Pierce, and he said, Pierce, tell me what happened. And I'm thinking, oh. And then Pierce stunned me, and he said, that's exactly how it happened, sir. And I'm like, whoa. That's when I started to understand the principle of us versus them. Us being the guards, them being the inmates, them being wrong no matter what we did. Because Pierce backed me, I started lining up with us. I got a little size on me. So anytime one of us were told no by an inmate, they called me. I was the best at turning a no into a yes. And because I lined up with us, I promoted up pretty rapidly in the system. Less than a year later, I was in charge of the SHU. That's a special housing unit, the hole. Unlike upstairs, where everybody is out and about, in the hole, you're locked down 24/7, maybe an hour in a cage. I had 16 guards. I'm in charge. Four of them ran the guard cage. Each other guard had 25 cells assigned to them. They reported to me. I got a call that the inmates had a revolt on one of our floors because we had us down there. The inmates had trashed the tier. That means they had blocked the toilets. There was feces, urine, water, food, garbage everywhere. I went down to restore order. I passed cell 138. The inmate inside said, CO, can I talk to you? I said, what you got? He said, CO, I want you to know I didn't do this. And I believed him. I said, okay, don't worry about it. Clean up best you can. I'll handle this. About 4:30 a.m., it was time for the breakfast carts to come into that very floor. It was my job to open the tunnel door to let those breakfast carts in. I had ordered that the lights come on in that housing unit. I was walking towards that door when I went past cell 138 and through my peripheral. He was hanging. I get on my radio immediately. The guard assigned to that row of cells was on his radio. We were shouting into it, open 138, open 138. The cell door starts to move open slowly. I'm trying to muscle it open faster. As soon as there was enough of an opening, I ran into that cell. I hoisted the body up. The guard jumps on top of the toilet. He unties the sheet. There wasn't enough room to do CPR in the cell, so we laid him out on the floor in front of the row of cells. It was my job to do the mouth-to-mouth. The guard was going to do the chest compressions. I will never forget when I put my mouth on the inmate's mouth, how cold he was. We had to keep the CPR going until the medics came and pronounced it one way or another. It was 10 minutes before they arrived. During that time frame, during that commotion, the other inmates on that floor woke up, came to the front of their cells. They saw us doing the CPR. He was so cold. They started yelling at us, "Killers! He's so cold. Killers!" I got mad. No. Not at the inmates. I got mad at me. I knew somebody took a shortcut. I knew we had all been trained to take shortcuts. There was no way they were checking his cell, and he was so cold. I left the prison that morning, mad, determined never to return. The next day, I get a call from the captain. I told the captain, "I do what you gotta do. I don't care. Court-martial me. I'm not going back." He said, "Cannon, you're gonna be all right. I'm not worried about you." He said, "You've been through worse. You've seen worse. You will get through this." He said, "Where I'm concerned, Cannon, it's the men that work for you. If you don't come back, the amount of respect they have for you, I'm worried about what it'll do to them." And I thought about that. And I thought about going back. And I thought about that inmate in cell 138 who I learned had gotten a Dear John letter that day. That inmate who was living in a life of despair, who was depressed, whose last statement to me was, "I'm innocent." And that was important to him. I thought about those men that respected me. And so a couple days later, I did go back. But I went back different. I went back with a battle cry called respect. And respect meant listening to people, listening to the inmates and their stories and their regrets. When I listened, I learned that most inmates, if they could go back in time to that first incident that led to the second incident, knowing what they know now, I learned that they would not repeat the same act. I also learned that inmates are people, human beings, and human beings deserve respect too. So I started using words that were different. Please, thank you. And because we started using those words, the tone between the inmates and the guards began to change to a tone of mutual respect. I retired from the military and I left the Bureau of Prisons. It's been over 10 years since I've been gone, but I have never forgotten those stories. I have never forgotten that young man in cell 138. And I take those stories today, and I support at-risk kids. I put your eyes on me. I was the best at keeping them in. Today, I'm a part of you. I'm one of the best at keeping them out. Thank you, and God bless.
1: That was Carl Cannon. Carl has continued his work with at-risk kids. He launched the Elite Outreach Program in 2006 in his hometown of Peoria, Illinois. Elite employs ex-felons to assist educators with supporting youth who are overcoming difficult circumstances. The results have been a 70 to 88% rise in academic standing.
0: Carl's autobiography titled Full Cannon, co-authored with Lance Zedrick, is available on Amazon. For Carl, being pushed in the gray space was a good thing because it helped him confront his biases, made him realize it isn't always us versus them, and has led him to the work he does now.
1: Fonzo, can you remember a time where you found yourself stuck in a gray space?
0: Yeah, I find myself in the gray space a lot. I see myself as an empath, and I think a lot about how people view me and the decisions I make and the choices I make. And so it helps me change perspective.
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5: 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A look at the weather forecast for tonight. Cloudy skies, some scattered showers, lows in the 50s. For tomorrow, a mix of sun and clouds. It'll be breezy, high temperatures in the 60s. And for Monday night, clear, lows 35 to 45.
1: 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I'm your host this time, Aliza Cosme.
0: And I'm your other host, Fonzo Lacayo. In this episode, we're talking about being caught in the in-between world.
1: Fonzo, we've spoken in the past quite a lot about how being brought up surrounded by a mix of cultures from our parents and our communities has impacted our lives, and often in a positive way. How do you think that being caught between multiple worlds has made you a more whole person?
0: Well, I feel it's definitely, in a way, a double-edged sword. In one hand, you're not fully immersed into one culture or one place, so you may reach out and find what fits best for you or doesn't fit best for you. So, and that self-exploration, in my opinion, can be a very long journey, but a worthwhile one.
1: Well, like we heard in Carl's story, realizing that the world isn't just black and white can be overwhelming, but it can also help us learn more about ourselves.
0: That is totally true, especially for our next storyteller, James Hahn Mattson. James told this story at a main stage in Traverse City, where we partnered with City Opera House and Interlochen Public Radio. Here's James, live at the Moth in Michigan.
6: When I was 17, my North Dakotan parents sat me down at the dining room table and showed me a letter from my birth family. I didn't know how to respond to this because I tried so hard to erase that part of myself. I'd been adopted at age 3 from Korea, and I didn't really know anything Asian, let alone Korean. And at school, I often got teased because of my race, so I distanced myself from my race, seeing Asian as something to be mocked and ridiculed. It got so difficult that I had trouble looking in the mirror. What I saw wasn't what I wanted to see, so I avoided the image altogether. Well, my parents, they sensed that something was wrong, and so they actually wrote a letter to my adoption agency, thinking that the problem stemmed from those first few years of my life, those unknown years. Well, my birth family actually wrote back, and so at the dining room table, my mom hands me this letter along with these pictures. And I'm stunned, but I take the letter and I take the pictures and I look at the pictures and I think, these people look weird. They don't look anything like me. They can't possibly be related to me. I read the letter and it says that I have three birth siblings, two sisters and a brother. It says that both of my birth parents are deceased. It also says that I have a birth grandmother, and this is the person who actually physically gave me away. What had happened is that after my mother's death, my grandmother had gotten custody of all four children, and she just couldn't handle it. And since I was the youngest, I was the one who was given up. Well, my mom leans into the table and she says, "Isn't this amazing?" And I don't really know what to say. I don't really respond because I feel like this is just another part of me that doesn't belong. And besides, you know, all these people come from a land full of Asians, and I couldn't imagine anything worse. But still, I take the letter and I take the pictures and I stuff them in a drawer and I don't think about them for a while. Well, I get older, I go to college, I have experiences that open myself up to my own race. And so I become curious about my birth family. I find the letter and I write one of my own. And what transpires is this ongoing communication between myself and my English-speaking birth sister, Mi Kyung, and she is the closest to me in age. What also happens as a result of this ongoing back and forth is that this new identity develops inside of me. I am a Korean person, I think. Korean language, Korean culture, Korean food, it's all embedded in my DNA, and it just needs to be unlocked. It's the American side of me that's a sham, and if I go to Korea, I know that I'll be welcome with open arms. I'll finally find a place where I belong. And so, at age 31, I decide to take the plunge and move to Korea. Well, the flight is pretty grueling. It's 14 hours, so it's a delight to see Mi Kyung's face smiling at me at the airport. We hug, and it's like old friends meeting because we've been in communication for so long. Well, I stay with her, and after I get over my jet lag, she says that she's invited the other siblings over, and this makes me very nervous because I haven't had any direct communication with them. Well, first to come is Mi Hyun, and she's my elder sister. And she's this very energetic, very vivacious woman, and she just comes barreling through, and she takes one look at me, and she just bursts into tears. She says, Junghyun. Junghyun is my Korean name. She says, Junghyun, we have the same face. We have the same face. She takes my hand and we go into the bathroom and we look in the mirror, something that I hated doing as an adolescent, but something that I now find emboldening. And we compare eyes and eyebrows and cheekbones, and they're a match. It's remarkable. A few minutes later, my brother comes in, Kwang Hyun, and he doesn't look anything like me. He's tall, he's thin, he has a really long face, and as soon as he sees me, his face cracks, and he has to leave the apartment. Well, when he comes back, his eyes are all red and puffy, and he opens his arms, and I fall into his embrace, and it's one of the safest places I've ever been. Well, as is Korean custom, my siblings give me a gift, and this gift is a gray t-shirt with a whole bunch of nonsensical English phrases written all over it. Across the top are the word, in big letters, are the words, premium stylish man clothing. I don't like this shirt. But they do, so I put it on, and that afternoon, we talk, and the conversation veers towards grandmother. And it's decided that I need to go see her. I need to meet the person who actually gave me away. So we all pile into my brother's car, and we head to his apartment where grandmother lives. And on the way there, my heart is racing and my stomach is fluttering, and I just don't know if I can do this, you know? I don't know if I can actually go see the person who changed my life so dramatically. When I get there, I don't know if I can go through with it, and I tell them, but they gently urge me in, and I finally walk in. I walk down this long hall, and to the left, there's a small bedroom. And on the floor of the bedroom is my grandmother. My grandmother is just looking at the floor. Mikyung comes up beside me, and she says, Grandmother, this is Junghyun. Grandmother looks up, and at first she's very confused, but then dawning crosses her face. And as soon as it does, she crawls across the floor because she can't walk. And when she's at my feet, she just looks up at me, opens her arms, and lets out the most terrific scream. Well, I kneel down into her embrace, and she starts batting at my back and scratching at my shoulders and screaming, I'm sorry, I'm sorry, I'm sorry. And I don't want to be there. I feel frustrated. I think of all the ways that she's upended my life. But I also feel the remorse in her shudders. And so I end up holding her tight. Well, despite all these dramatic episodes, I do enjoy spending time with my birth family. And I enjoy being in Korea. I like the fact that I blend in. I like the fact that in Asia, there's no such thing as Asian. And I like the fact that, you know, my birth family just wants to be a part of my life. And so I think maybe I can make this a home. But then the food, which I love, but that's covered in red pepper. And this does a number on my Midwestern stomach. And I developed the beginnings of an ulcer. Also, Korean dramas and K-pop, while entertaining, just don't do it for me. And I seek out more Western entertainment. But most importantly, every time I open my mouth and speak my remedial Korean, the person on the other end shuts down. They either say nothing or switch to English or just walk away. And this happens over and over and over. And so my days become this series of rejections, both on my part and on theirs. And this is very difficult for me because here I was 2 years in and I hadn't really made any progress in becoming a Korean person. But still, I wanted to try. So on Chuseok, Chuseok is a holiday that a lot of expats compared to Thanksgiving. We're all at my brother's apartment, my siblings' kids, and my grandmother. And we have this delicious meal. And after the meal, my brother's son comes up to me. He's 10 years old. And he starts speaking English. And I find this very endearing because he hasn't really spoken to me this whole time. He's been too shy. Well, he goes and plays with his cousin, and I lean into Mi Kyung and I say, listen, he's doing a really good job. If you want me to help tutor him, I would be more than happy to. And I get stopped mid-sentence because from the corner of the room, my grandmother is falling into hysterics. She's pounding the floor and she's saying, you are a Korean person, speak Korean. You are a Korean person, speak Korean. The room falls silent, and I feel this well of anger in my chest, and I have to leave the apartment. And I know then that I'm not Korean enough for Korea, and I might not be Korean enough for this family. That starts the beginning of the end of my time in Korea, and I leave just a couple months after that. When I get back, everything is much easier. Daily interactions don't take on any significance because everything is familiar, and relationships are just much easier to forge. But the moment I get back, I once again feel conspicuous. And I realize that in America, I will always be a hyphenated individual, not simply an American, but always an Asian American. My grandmother died in 2013, and I'd had some time to distance myself from it, so I wasn't angry anymore. I knew that what she'd said had come from a place of immense guilt. But I did grieve. I grieved not just for her, but for myself, for what could have been, and for perhaps what should have been. Today, I don't consider myself fully Korean, but I don't consider myself fully American, really, either. I see myself as a complicated combination of the two. That combination used to repulse me, and I'll be honest, sometimes those feelings do come creeping back. But I'm doing much better now. I am still in contact with my birth family, although over the years, those relationships have cooled. What matters to me now is that I'm living a current life, that I've confronted my past, and that I've accepted it with all of its ambiguities. And because I've done this, when I look in the mirror now, I don't see something to be mocked or ridiculed. I see this interesting bundle of complexity. And because the world is this infinitely complex place, my face fits right in. Thank you.
1: That was James Han Madsen. He's the author of two novels, The Lost Prayers of Ricky Graves and Reprieve, which was named the best book of 2021 by Harper's Bazaar, Esquire, and more. And it was featured on The Today Show. Keep an eye out for his upcoming novel, The Grand Imposters, from William Morrow HarperCollins.
0: Aliza, this week, I met with James to talk about his story and asked him about the experience he had in college that, as he said, opened him up to his own race.
6: College was very eye-opening for me in the sense that it was the first time where I had a group of Asian friends, and I didn't really think that was going to happen ever. But then in college, I ended up meeting one of my best friends who was Malaysian, and he was an international student, and he introduced me to other international students. Because I was surrounded by so much Asianness, it just became very normal for me. And this is what opened myself up to my own race and realizing, you know, that I am
7: I am an Asian person, and this is how I'm going to be viewed in the world, and this is how, you know, these are the lenses through which I will see the world.
0: To see photos of James and his birth family, visit themoth.org.
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0: 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I'm Fonzo Lacayo.
1: And I'm Aliza Cosme. We've arrived at our last story in this hour about not quite belonging.
0: On our podcast, Grown, we explore the in-between space between being a teenager and adult. But the truth is, this is something people encounter in all phases of their lives.
1: Yeah, absolutely. And the older I get, the more I realize that we're all just trying to find our place in the world.
0: Or being told by the world who we should be. Which was the case for our next storyteller.
1: Nicole Kelly told this story at a Moth main stage in Iowa City, where we were presented by Iowa Public Radio. From the Englert Theater, here's Nicole.
9: Right out of college, I decided to enter the Miss Iowa competition. I had never done a pageant in my entire life, but I had remembered watching those glamorous girls on TV growing up, and I had decided to prove that I could be just like them. So I had 3 months to prepare before I would go up against 30 other girls from all over the state of Iowa. And if I won, I would win my ticket to compete at the coveted Miss America pageant in Atlantic City. But I had no idea where to start. I needed to find myself an expert in pageantry. And I found that expert in a sassy woman from the Jersey Shore. She was intensely direct, and she had a reputation for training fierce, strong pageant competitors. She honestly was like my Michael Caine from Miss Congeniality. So we got to work. We booked open conference room spaces, and in these quiet moments under fluorescent lights, she would teach me the very important things like the right amount of hip sway to use when walking in a swimsuit on stage, which, by the way, is enough to be confident and sassy, but not enough to be overly sexy. We studied together. We had makeup contouring lessons together. She taught me to say yes instead of yeah. And taught me the latest sparkly styles that were currently in on the pageant scene.

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1: In my 5-inch heels and bikini. The next night was the talent portion of competition. And my stomach was churning with fear for this part. You see, I had chosen to sing my favorite song, Defying Gravity, from my favorite musical, Wicked. But that is a freaking hard song to sing. You see, the Broadway musical, Wicked, came out when I was in middle school, and I was obsessed. My poor parents would drive me hours to see whichever touring production of the show was closest to my middle-of-nowhere hometown. My pageant dress was perfectly beaded with all green beads, a nod to my favorite character, the Wicked Witch of the West. As they called my name, I walked out into the shining spotlight, took center stage, and looked out into the dark audience. The track began and the song came out of me with ease. I felt like my heart was flying with every note. Before I knew it, we had made it to the end of the competition. And all 30 girls came out on stage for the final crowning of Miss Iowa. I had made the top 5 cut, and surrounded by a sea of nervous girls in hairspray, I took a silent breath to hold as the competition host began to announce the final ballot. 4th runner-up. He didn't say my name. 3rd runner-up, also not me. 2nd runner-up. He didn't say my name. Suddenly, it was just me and one other girl standing, holding each other, shaking, waiting to see who would be awarded the title of Miss Iowa. The audience was silent. You could have heard a pin drop, and I could feel my heart beating all the way up to my ears. And then he said my name. I won. But let me tell you, I was in complete shock. I was barely able to laugh or cry or even talk. And before I knew it, they were putting a crown on top of my head, giving me a sparkly sash, handing me a bouquet of flowers, handing me keys to a car I would get to drive for a year for free. And then suddenly, a person honestly brought out a fur coat and put that on me, too. It was a whirlwind of emotion. There were hugs and photo flashes and confetti for hours. I was truly on cloud 9. I had done it. The next morning, with only about 3 hours of sleep under my belt due to all of that excitement, I arrived at a local hotel conference room to get into hair and makeup for my official Miss Iowa headshot. I was busy smiling for a flashing camera while a person stood beside and held a fan so my hair would blow just right in the picture. When a smiling TV news reporter and cameraman arrived for my first interview as Miss Iowa. The interview went great. I told them how excited I was to have won the title and how unbelievable it felt to be going to Miss America in just 3 short months. Later that night, my parents and I gathered around the hotel TV to watch the interview I had given earlier in the day. The anchorman entering the piece smiled and said, "Last night, a woman with a disability won the crown of Miss Iowa and is headed to Miss America." My heart sank. As I watched the package begin, I watched them cut away from my face, focusing in on my torso, zooming in closer and closer and closer until the entire end of my missing arm filled the whole hotel room screen. You see, I was born with my full right arm, but only half of my left arm. Nothing else was different or wrong. I just came out without my left hand. And so my parents had always raised me to follow the lead of my older brother and sister, and I participated in everything. I was a lifeguard at the local YMCA. I had played trombone in band, and I even threw a perfect inning as a pitcher in junior league softball. Yeah. But I was always aware of my difference. When going off to summer camps, I knew that I always had to come up with funny jokes about having one hand

0: in order to make my other cabin mates comfortable. Strangers would always point and whisper in amazement if I ever had to stop to tie my shoes in public. As I watched that camera zoom in closer and closer, the larger the image got, the smaller I felt. It was like I was a prop in my own story. It was as if the reporter was saying, "Isn't this sweet, kind girl lucky?" It made me feel utterly stripped and violated. Don't get me wrong, I expected to speak publicly about having one hand if I had won the title of Miss Iowa. But that is not what we had talked about in the interview. That was their voice, their packaging, turning my story into pure inspiration. I had won the title expecting it to prove how very like the other girls I was. And yet here was this first story only focused on my difference. In shock, I turned my head to my parents. I opened my mouth to try to speak, but nothing came out. My parents quickly jumped in to try to console me. This was just one bad news reporter and just one bad news station. To my complete horror, hours later, every news outlet around the world had picked up on my story. My inspiring story had spread like wildfire, and everybody wanted to talk to the disabled girl going to Miss America. I got requests to be a guest on The View. The Today Show asked me to interview with them, and Jay Leno even used me as a setup to one of his jokes in his opening monologue. The entire world was telling me that they were both shocked and inspired that someone like me could win a ticket to compete at Miss America. It didn't matter if I had interviewed best, sang well, or worked really hard to have rock-hard abs in my swimsuit. It was clear that I had not won the title of Miss America, Miss Iowa, but my disability had. I continued to receive a multitude of interview requests, and out of complete anger, I said no to them all. 3 months later, I arrived in Atlantic City for Miss America, feeling utterly defeated. I continued to receive a magnitude of attention, and I hated being used as a marketing tool for the impending live telecast, because I was always the prop, and it was always stories of pure inspiration. But I still wanted to be crowned Miss America. I still wanted to prove that I could do it. I still wanted to make my entire extended family and the 3 busloads of people who had come all the way from my tiny hometown to watch me compete proud. I still saw this as a chance to prove that I was no different. I saw this as another chance to set the record straight. I didn't win the title of Miss America. And I returned to Iowa ready to crawl into my shell. I wanted to be left alone. I wanted to stew in my anxiety and my depression. Everything about that experience had felt so out of my control. A couple of weeks later, while I was still very much in hiding, an email hit my inbox from a woman in Long Island. It read, "Seeing you on the Miss America pageant, my husband and I started crying. We held each other as we watched this beautiful, confident, sweet girl strutting her stuff up on the stage. This was the sign that got us through the initial shock of learning that our unborn baby girl was going to be born with one hand. And now we can't wait to welcome her and hug her and show her that she too can do anything." I was so focused on the validation of my able-bodied friends that I had completely denied the opportunity to proudly step up and represent others like me. I was so afraid of my arm determining how other people saw me that I let my rejection of it do the same. And this was just one of hundreds of emails that flooded my inbox from families across the country, all living with children with one hand. You know, in my favorite musical, Wicked, at the end of the first act, the Wicked Witch of the West actually meets the Wizard of Oz. When she meets him, she finds that he cannot magically fix the problem that she has of the way that the world perceives her green skin. With this realization, she proudly steps into her true self and fully embraces the way that the world perceives her. I realized for the first time that I had gone into this competition all wrong. Instead of my messaging being trying to be how very like everyone I really was, I should have been proudly embracing the reality of my difference. So instead of becoming Miss America, I became queen to an entire group of parents and kids desperately looking to change the perception around disability, to change the negativity I myself had fallen victim to. I think my favorite character from Wicked says it best. I'm through accepting limits, 'cause someone says they're so. Some things I cannot change, but till I try, I'll never know. Thank you.
1: That was Nicole Kelly. Nicole spends much of her time in advocacy work. She's the co-creator and co-host of the podcast Disarming Disability, which aims to break down the stigma surrounding disability. Nicole has spoken at schools, universities, and corporations across the country about disability equity and inclusion.
2: That was our final story for this hour. But before we go, Aliza, what's a time you felt caught between worlds?
1: I guess the real question is, when's a time I don't feel caught between worlds? I've really come to realize that I'm not willing to squeeze myself into boxes anymore. We don't have to fit into a box that the world tells us we need to. We can be many different things at once, and we can give ourselves permission to change and grow.
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3: 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Co-producer is Vicky Merrick. The stories were directed by Meg Bowles, Jody Powell, and Chloe Salmon. The rest of The Moth's leadership team includes Sarah Haberman, Sarah Austin-Jeness, Jennifer Hickson, Kate Tellers, Jennifer Birmingham, Marina Kluche, Leanne Gully, Suzanne Rust, Brandon Grant, Inga Gladowski, Sarah Jane Johnson, and Aldi Kaza. Special thanks to Melissa Brown, Mark Solinger, Anna Stern, and Devin Wilson. Most stories are true, is remembered and affirmed by the storytellers. 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
5: 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Or the ones about how to tackle a family issue? Well, on this Selected Shorts, one story offers a year's worth of pasta and a little self-reflection.